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0: 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A collaboration with Jepson's and Maria's Packaged Goods and Community Bar, Malort Spritz is made with hibiscus, grapefruit, lime, and Jepson's Malort liquor straight from the source. More information about Malort Spritz and all other Mars products is at mars.beer. Mars Community Brewing is a proud partner of Lumpin' Radio. What's Mars is yours.
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0: 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Mars Elixirs are available at the Life on Mars Tap Room at 1950 Northwestern Ave in Logan Square. More information is at mars.beer. That's MARZ.beer. What's Mars is yours. Lumpin' Radio is brought to you by Mars Community Brewing and Taco Sublime. Mars and Taco Sublime have teamed up to offer food Tuesday through Sunday at the flagship on Iron Street. Featuring tacos, burgers, elotes, and weekly specials, Taco Sublime is bringing their mission of community service and sublime edibles to the original community brewery. More information is at mars.beer. That's MARZ.beer.
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4: With Aquila Chida One, Aranza Cortez Karam, en el estudio imaginario de Charlie García. 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

0: threats of raids and immigration enforcement coming to Chicago, the Illinois Coalition for Immigrant and Refugee Rights is advising all residents, don't open the door for immigration officers, don't discuss immigration status with any law enforcement officials, and do not sign anything you do not understand. Families also should provide their children's school with an emergency contact in case parents are detained. The best way to defend our community is to know and defend our rights. This public service announcement was brought to you by Lumpin' Radio.
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1: 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Mars Elixirs are available at the Life on Mars Tap Room at 1950 Northwestern Ave in Logan Square. More information is at mars.beer. That's MARZ.beer. What's Mars is yours. Lumpin' Radio is brought to you by Mars Community Brewing, makers of Ruby's Tears, a classic gozo with hibiscus petals, coriander seeds, and lime sea salt. Ruby's Tears is meant to be tart and refreshing. More information about Ruby's Tears and all other Mars products is at mars.beer. Mars Community Brewing is a proud partner of Lumpin' Radio. What's Mars is yours.
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0: With threats of raids and immigration enforcement in Chicago, know that we all have rights, regardless of immigration status. You have the right to remain silent. You have the right to refuse entry to your home without a warrant signed by a judge. You have the right to speak to a lawyer. Do not sign anything you do not understand. The best way to defend our community is by knowing and defending our rights. This public service announcement was brought to you by Lumpen Radio.
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Here we are. We are anticipating. There it is. There it is. That's the picture. You see it for yourself. There it is. It's a man. There it is. With

0: 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This is not real love, this is for us, Heliotrope Television. A mixed consort of soft instruments.
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5: 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Mars is proud to debut its Bourbon of the Future, its Society of Vodka, and its Fellowship of Gin. 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More information about Mars's entire line is at mars.beer. Mars Community Brewing is a proud partner of Lumpin' Radio. What's Mars is yours. 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

Meaning you won't tell me anything.

0: With threats of raids and immigration enforcement in Chicago, know that we all have rights, regardless of immigration status. You have the right to remain silent. You have the right to refuse entry to your home without a warrant signed by a judge. You have the right to speak to a lawyer. Do not sign anything you do not understand. The best way to defend our community is by knowing and defending our rights. This public service announcement was brought to you by Lumpin' Radio.
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1: 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Mars Community Brewing is a proud partner of Lumpen Radio. What's Mars is yours. 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More information is at mars.beer. That's MARZ.beer. 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
1: 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More information about Ruby's Tears and all other Mars products is at mars.beer. Mars Community Brewing is a proud partner of Lumpin' Radio. 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

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I'm your pal Dud Lawson. Today is Thursday, June 4th, 2026, the 71st day of baseball season. Right now, the Chicago White Sox are currently 2.5 games away from first place in the American League Central Division, while the Chicago Cubs are 1.5 games away from last place in the National League Central. And after about 20 seconds or so of the Honey Drippers impeach the president break, the time will be 7:27 a.m.

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1: Good morning, Chicago. Today is June 4th. I am Jamie Trecker. This is your Lumpin' Radio News Update. 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That's Maria's Packaged Goods and Community Bar. They're located at 960 West 31st Street right here in beautiful downtown Bridgeport. Sunshine with seamy temps out there and few, if any, cooling breezes. It's a high today of around 87. This could be our warmest day of the year to date. Your top news for this Thursday morning. Iran yesterday launched missiles and drones at neighboring Kuwait, killing one and injuring at least 65 at that nation's international airport, where a terminal caught fire. It was one of the largest attacks on a Gulf nation since the U.S.-Iran ceasefire took effect in April. It showed Tehran could still strike at its neighbors. Iran has targeted major energy exporters and trade hubs since the war began to pressure American allies. Talks to reopen the Strait of Hormuz have stalled. U.S. Central Command also said Iran attacked Bahrain with missiles and drones. The renewed fighting came as Trump said Iran's Supreme Leader Ayatollah Mujtaba Khamenei, who has not been seen publicly for months, was involved in talks to end the war and that he hoped to meet with them. Also, the House passed a measure yesterday to direct Trump to withdraw American forces from Iran or win congressional approval. The vote, a stinging rebuke of the administration, came after a mandatory deadline. Democrats had invoked the War Powers Act. House Republican leaders had tried to delay the vote. Votes fell mostly along party lines, with the exception of four Republicans who voted with Democrats to pass the measure. And even as the GOP said it was inserting language into a must-pass immigration bill that would deny the widely decried so-called weaponization fund, Trump said publicly he loved the idea of taking $1.8 billion in taxpayer money to pay his allies who claim they've been politically persecuted. Trump said, quote, "I think it's so important." Trump then remarkably claimed that the mob that stormed the Capitol on January 6, 2021, chanting "Hang Mike Pence" and injuring more than 150 police, were great people that were destroyed. They went there with love. The Trump administration says it is resisting a court order to refund the full $166 billion collected under tariffs the Supreme Court struck down in February. Some importers may not be fully repaid. Trump has suggested he could delay returning tens of billions of dollars in duties. He publicly opposes giving any of the money back. The Trump administration also moved to block top customs official Rodney Scott from testifying next week about the refund process, despite a judge ordering him to appear over concerns about how the repayments are being handled. The dispute came hours before the administration announced new tariffs to replace the invalidated ones, including a proposed minimum 10% tariff on more than 80 nations. Ukrainian drones struck St. Petersburg yesterday on the opening day of an annual economic conference that Russian President Vladimir Putin has promoted as a showcase of modern Russia. It was the second time in just a month Kiev has hit a major Russian city before an event important to Putin, part of a long-range campaign to damage Russia's economy and expose its vulnerability. The drones hit infrastructure in three districts, injuring several, and shut down their main airport for nearly 5 hours. Finally, the FBI killed a man who was suspected of holding some 10 people hostage in an office building in downtown Bakersfield, California, ending an overnight standoff. The shooting happened at around 4:20 a.m. after a standoff involving reports of a bomb threat in a building that houses a branch of Chase Bank. The suspect was pronounced dead at the scene. A motive for the hostage crisis remains unclear at this time. Turning to sports news, the Cubs lost again 5-4 to the A's. They've got the Giants coming up next. The Sox, however, pounded the Twins 8-0. They're going to play the Phillies next.

0: WLPN. Thanks so much for spending time with us here on 105.5 FM. Do have a great day. And as always, I will see you bright and early tomorrow morning.
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1: Chicago, Los Angeles, and Minneapolis. We'll speak to two reporters about Bovino, but first we get a report from outside the Delaney Hall ICE jail in Newark, New Jersey, where prisoners launched a hunger strike 2 weeks ago.
2: People are scared. People are confused. I just heard a mom tell her daughter, it's okay. We're okay. Look, I told you there's nothing to be scared of because the daughter started shaking. She's just here to see her dad. She thinks Delaney Hall is a hospital because she or her family is too scared to tell her what it actually is, which is a concentration camp.
1: And as the U.S. continues to threaten Cuba, we'll speak to Princeton historian Ada Ferrer. She won a Pulitzer Prize for her book, Cuba, An American History. Her new memoir, Keeper of My Kin, Memoir of an Immigrant Daughter. All that and more coming up. Welcome to Democracy Now!, democracynow.org, The War and Peace Report. I'm Amy Goodman. The House of Representatives has approved legislation seeking to end President Trump's war in Iran. On Wednesday, four Republican Congress members broke ranks and sided with Democrats in a 215-208 vote on the War Powers Resolution directing President Trump to remove U.S. armed forces from hostilities against Iran unless explicitly authorized by Congress. The vote had initially been set for 2 weeks ago, but was delayed after House Speaker Mike Johnson adjourned for an early May recess when it appeared the resolution had the votes to pass. It now heads to the Senate. If approved there, the resolution would require Trump's signature. Neither chamber of Congress appears to have enough votes to override a presidential veto. Meanwhile, Michigan Democratic Congressmember Rashida Tlaib is moving forward with a separate war powers resolution that would end U.S. military involvement in Israel's war on Lebanon. She spoke from the House floor Wednesday.
3: Organization says Human Rights Watch have documented Israel's illegal use of white phosphorus multiple times in Lebanon, which is a war crime. They launched it in residential neighborhoods, y'all, in Lebanese farmland. Is this what our country is supporting? We are supplying these horrific chemical bombs to the Israeli military, and our military is providing operational support as we speak for these scorched earth campaigns that is destroying the very conditions of life in Lebanon.
1: Lebanon's government's agreed to extend the U.S. brokered ceasefire with Israel, even though the Israeli military has consistently violated it. The agreement reached Wednesday requires Hezbollah to cease fire on Israeli troops occupying southern Lebanon, ordering their withdrawal from territory north of the Litani River. Once again, Hezbollah was not a party to the talks, which were hosted by the State Department in Washington. Ahead of Wednesday's announcement, Hezbollah continued to attack Israeli forces occupying southern Lebanon and fired rockets toward northern Israel. Meanwhile, Israeli strikes across Lebanon killed at least 9 people Wednesday, including an attack on an ambulance that killed 2 paramedics. Several more people were wounded after the ceasefire extension was announced when an Israeli drone attacked a vehicle in southern Lebanon. On Capitol Hill, Secretary of State Marco Rubio testified to a House committee on Wednesday that military operations against Iran are over. Rubio later clarified his remark to state he meant only that Operation Epic Fury had ended.
4: It's a fact. We're no longer conducting sustained strikes inside of Iran to degrade their military because Epic Fury is over.
1: Even as Rubio spoke, President Trump appeared to contradict his testimony, telling reporters in the Oval Office the U.S. had attacked Iran as recently as Tuesday evening.
5: And we hit them pretty hard the night before and actually last night.
1: Trump claimed talks to end the U.S. war in Iran were going very well, actually, and could result in a breakthrough as soon as this weekend. He spoke just hours after Iran attacked diplomatic facilities in Kuwait, along with its international airport, killing one person and injuring over 60 others.
5: You know, I'd say in that part of the world, ceasefires when you're shooting in a more moderate manner.
1: Iranian Foreign Minister Abbas Araghchi said Iran remains in communication with the Trump administration, but stressed there had been no tangible progress with U.S. negotiators. In Gaza, Israeli airstrikes overnight killed 9 Palestinians, including 4 children. On Wednesday, mourners gathered at Al-Aqsa Hospital to bid farewell to 2 Palestinian brothers, Sakhar and Mohamed Khalil Abu Karim, who were killed in an Israeli airstrike at Maghazi refugee camp. This is one of their relatives.
6: There's no ceasefire or anything. The Israeli army is targeting civilians. He was a young man trying to make a living, just like me. I'm a tradesman, just trying to earn a living. We want to live. What shall we do? It's a wartime and everything is shut down.
1: The British government has banned progressive political commentators Hassan Piker and Cenk Uygur from entering the UK. They were scheduled to speak at the South by Southwest London Festival and the Oxford Union Society. The UK's Home Office said it was canceling their travel permits, quote, on the grounds that their presence in the UK may not be conducive to the public good, unquote. Both Piker and Uygur are outspoken in their criticism of Israel. Uygur posted on social media, quote, I've been banned for criticizing Israel. Are we free anymore? He asked. Piker also said, quote, the UK has revoked my visa as well, all at the behest of Israel, Piker said. President Trump said Wednesday night, he'll nominate Todd Blanche as his next attorney general. Blanche has been serving as acting attorney general since Trump fired Pam Bondi in April. He was previously President Trump's personal lawyer. President Trump signed an executive order Wednesday making it easier to fire 8,000 of the highest paid government workers. The order by the Office of Personnel Management strips a mostly senior group of workers of their civil service protections by classifying them as at-will employees who can be fired without a stated cause. The White House previously indicated up to 50,000 positions could be reclassified and hasn't ruled out expanding its order. In Bolivia, rural communities demanding the resignation of President Rodrigo Paz have seized an oil field in the Santa Cruz region, shutting down production. Protesters closed the well valves and erected barriers to slow the advance of the police, with a local leader stating the takeover was nonviolent and decided collectively by indigenous community members. Police later moved in with riot gear, arresting four people. The oil field action is the latest escalation in a weeks-long general strike opposing Paz's sweeping neoliberal agenda. The unrest began in early May over fuel shortages, rising living costs, and austerity measures. Since then, it's left at least five people dead and cause billions of dollars in economic losses. President Paz is proposing a controversial state of exception bill to Bolivia's Congress to authorize the military to dismantle roadblocks as nationwide protests enter their fifth week. This is Bolivian President Paz.
7: All the efforts that our national police, our armed forces, and the government will make will be humanitarian actions aimed at changing this situation.
1: In Chile, thousands of students, teachers, and activists have taken to the streets of Santiago in a massive march against far-right President José Antonio Kast's education cuts and sweeping austerity measures. Since taking office in March, Kast has pledged to slash roughly $6 billion in public spending over 18 months, imposing a nearly 3% budget cut across all ministries. The Confederation of Students of Chile called on citizens to reject the austerity plan under the slogan, "Public education must be defended," warning free higher education is now under threat in Chile. These are some of the voices from the march.
6: We are returning once again to a savage dictatorship. The kids tried to march, and the police didn't let them. The teachers were gassed and beaten.
8: We are fighting to maintain rights, to protect them not only for us students, but also for the elderly and for all the people who need support and whom the state cannot leave alone.
1: Mexico City has been rocked by massive labor protests as the National Coordinating Committee of Education Workers is calling for dignified pensions, fair wages, and job security. The strike comes just days before Mexico is set to host the first match of the World Cup soccer tournament. On Monday, striking teachers marched on Zocalo Square, where they were met with tear gas from riot police as they broke through metal barricades. On Tuesday, they toppled giant mannequins of soccer stars advertising FIFA World Cup matches. According to the union, five protesters were injured in the clashes. This is José Montes de Oca, the Secretary of Foreign Affairs of the Mexican Electricians Union.
6: There is a lack of sensitivity on the part of the government to address and resolve the demands of the working class, organized as a social movement.
1: And in Albania, protests are growing over the development of a massive resort linked to Jared Kushner, President Trump's son-in-law. Back in 2024, Kushner and Trump's daughter, Ivanka Trump, were set to invest $1.4 billion into turning an abandoned Soviet weapons base known as Sazan into a luxury island resort. Sazan Island is littered with World War II-era unexploded ordnance, including artillery shells and anti-submarine mines. Activists are now raising concerns that the resort will impact wildlife, particularly the flamingos, seals and sea turtles that live in an area of coastal wetland. This is a local ecologist.
9: In this stretch of kilometers of land, of wildlife habitat, we plan to build a new city. It's declared 10,000 rooms, and what we hear now, it's even more. So there we won't have any more the protected area. The delta of Vyosa is completely being destroyed.
1: And those are some of the headlines. This is Democracy Now!, democracynow.org, The War and Peace Report. I'm Amy Goodman.
10: And I'm Nermeen Sheikh. Welcome to our listeners and viewers across the country and around the world. As protests continue outside the Newark, New Jersey immigration jail known as Delaney Hall, New Jersey's attorney general has sued the GEO Group, the private prison company operating the facility. The lawsuit asked the court to grant the state health department full access to the facility. New Jersey Governor Mikey Sherrill said in a statement, quote, "If the GEO Group, with a $1 billion government contract, has nothing to hide and the conditions inside Delaney Hall are as safe and as sanitary as this private corporation and the Trump administration claim, then there is no legitimate reason why my health inspectors are being kept from full access throughout the building." The New Jersey governor is still being denied access to visit the ICE jail.
1: This comes as the city of Newark plans to expand its own lawsuit from last year against the for-profit GEO Group, asking a court to close Delaney Hall unless city officials are allowed to inspect the jail. Newark Mayor Ross Baraka also lifted a nightly curfew around Delaney Hall on Tuesday as hundreds of immigrants jailed inside the ICE jail continue a hunger and labor strike. Democracy Now!'s Maria Inez Teresena was outside Delaney Hall Tuesday and filed this report.
11: We are standing outside the police barricade. It's about half a mile away from Delaney Hall, the ICE jail here in Newark. We just spend the afternoon with mutual aid workers, speaking to them, speaking to some of the families of immigrants who are detained inside.
12: They're saying families need an appointment. That has never been the case for those visiting. They're just making it more and more difficult to go and visit those who are on labor and hunger strike. Those who have been on strike have been isolated, retaliated against, have had their tablets taken away from them, have had pepper sprays in their units, and then had the doors closed. We have firsthand accounts of this happening. These families are just here to visit. They're still waiting here. And whenever we ask the cops, they're literally ignoring me.
11: And our families, how do they feel? Have they told you if they are afraid now that they have to be escorted by police in order to even get to the entrance of Delaney Hall, which used to not be the case when this barrier was not in place?
12: People are scared. People are confused. I just heard a mom tell her daughter, it's okay. We're okay. Look, I told you there's nothing to be scared of because the daughter started shaking. She's just here to see her dad. She thinks Delaney Hall is a hospital because her family is too scared to tell her what it actually is, which is a concentration camp.
13: That was Natalie, a mutual aid organizer with the group Eyes on Ice, New Jersey. We spoke to a high school senior who asked us not to use his real name. He was wearing his graduation sash.
14: I'm here to visit my father I just came from my signing day and I wanted to come see my father.
11: What would you like to tell your father on such a special day and such an incredible accomplishment?
14: That I did it for him. All I ever thought about, all I had in mind was him. I really wish he was here. I really wish he was here to see me graduate and to be here with me. He's been there maybe 5 months, maybe 6. I lost count. I've been focused more in school. I've been trying to get there for him. I've been trying to make my family proud.
13: We also spoke to a young woman who was there with her siblings and cousin. They asked us to conceal their identities.
15: I was trying to meet my father. He recently got put in, and right now we can't find anybody to help us with the lawyer. And no lawyer is trying to help his case. And so it's really hard to find someone to stay here because he does not deserve to go to another country when he belongs in this one.
13: If you were able to see your father, what would you like to tell him?
15: I would like to tell him that I love him and that one day I know we will be together as a whole family and, you know, I don't know, you know, you have a bond, you know, a father-daughter bond.
13: Do you have any siblings?
15: Yes, that's right here actually, my brother and his little baby that he has, a newborn. It's hard to see him because he has a newborn baby. He does not have a father. He only has a mother. His mother can't take care of him just by himself. He needs two parents to support him and love him. Every child needs a parent to be there. And it's so painful because not having a father, knowing that your father's in jail, and you can't even communicate, and growing up with the father is just so hard.
13: About an hour after we spoke to them, they were given permission to pass through the police barrier around the Laney Hall. Others, however, were escorted to the Laney Hall by local police, only to be denied entry to visit their loved ones. This is Kimberly Trinidad.
16: My dad's name is Vicente Trinidad Paliero, and my uncle is Agustin Trinidad Paliero. So they're here since Wednesday the 20th. They happen to be detained in Home Depot in Howell, New Jersey. My father has his work authorization, and since the 20th, they haven't released him. The lawyer had to file a habeas corpus for both of them. He's tried to show them his social security card, tried to show them his work authorization card. They said it didn't matter, and they brought him in anyway. My uncle, on the other hand, he doesn't have any legal status. He's been here for over 30 years.
13: Were you able to see them this afternoon?
16: I was not, because they said that you had to be on a list to get in.
17: I'm Rachel Marindette. I am a detention attorney at the American Friends Service Committee, which is a nonprofit here in New Jersey. So I was inside visiting. I saw five of my clients who were inside today. So I have some clients who, you know, have various like medical conditions, and because the food in the dining hall is so inedible, they won't eat anything other than out of the commissary. So when their commissary is shut down for 5 days, they're not eating. So I have many of the clients I saw today hadn't had anything to eat other than perhaps like a cracker in the past week or so. And then there's also, you know, temperature dysregulation. They said they often like will crank up the air conditioning so that everyone's freezing, which often really feels like kind of direct retaliation.
13: As mutual aid advocates began to pack up and the sun started setting, a man was released from the Laney Hall and reunited with his friend of 14 years.
18: Feliz, feliz de estar afuera.
19: Es un milagro.
18: Gracias a Dios. Gracias a Dios.
19: Señor, ¿cuánto tiempo estuvo dentro?
13: The man identified himself as Damian Castillo. He said he was detained for about 3 weeks.
19: Y vio la huelga y las acciones que
18: estaban ocurriendo.
13: And that he knew of the hunger strike happening inside in a different detention unit.
18: La unidad uno, pero aún así nos encerraban sin motivo.
13: He said the detainees were treated very poorly and were often put on lockdown.
18: Pero Dios quiera y todos salgan libres. Gracias.
13: This is María Inés Taracena with Diego Ramos and Sharina Nadura reporting for Democracy Now! Outside of the Laney Hall in Newark, New Jersey.
1: Thank you for that, Maria. To see all of our coverage on the hunger strike and protests at the Delaney Hall ICE jail in Newark, go to democracynow.org. Coming up, hundreds of far-right activists gathered in Portugal Saturday for an anti-immigrant summit focused on so-called re-migration. Among those who attended, Trump's former Border Patrol commander Gregory Bovino. Stay with us.
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0: Streets of Minneapolis, Bruce Springsteen performing on Democracy Now!'s 30th anniversary on Monday night, March 23rd at the Riverside Church. To see the full performance and the event, go to democracynow.org. This is Democracy Now!, democracynow.org, The War and Peace Report. I'm Amy Goodman with Nermeen Sheikh.
1: In Portugal, hundreds of far-right activists gathered Saturday for the annual Remigration Summit, advocating for the mass deportation of immigrants. Former U.S. Border Patrol Commander Gregory Bovino and white nationalist leader Jared Taylor were VIP guests alongside elected officials from Germany's far-right anti-immigrant AfD party and Spain's Vox. Other attendees included Stefano Forte, president of the New York Young Republican Club. In an interview ahead of the event, Greg Bovino cited Nazi Germany's lead general, Erwin Rommel, as an inspirational figure. At the summit, Bovino said, quote, "If there is inspiration gained from the U.S. Border Patrol model and method, then fantastic."
0: Gregory Bovino led the Trump administration's militarized immigration crackdowns in Chicago, Los Angeles and Minneapolis. Earlier this year, he appeared in Minneapolis wearing a long olive wool overcoat that some online observers likened to, quote, a Nazi cosplay coat. California Governor Gavin Newsom's social media press account called it Nazi-coded. Bovino was eventually removed from his position in January after immigration agents under his command killed 37-year-old VA nurse Alex Preti in Minneapolis. Preti was shot dead 2 weeks after an ICE agent fatally shot Renee Good in Minneapolis. During an interview outside the so-called Remigration Summit in Portugal, Bovino criticized the Trump administration.
2: The base is not very happy now over what's happening immigration-wise. They voted for mass deportations. Mass deportations are not occurring. There are no mass deportations occurring in the United States right now. So those MAGA voters, those 80 million that came out to vote for him in the polls, are not happy campers right now.
0: We go now to Vienna, Austria, to speak with the reporter Charles Davis, who writes for The Guardian and also runs The Readout, where his new piece is headlined, "Why Did the Press Ignore a Gathering of the World's Leading Fascists?" Charles, thanks so much for being with us. Why don't you talk about what remigration is and the significance of Bovino being there?
3: Yeah, so remigration is basically the policy response to the Great Replacement conspiracy theory. And the Great Replacement conspiracy theory, as I think, unfortunately, a lot of your viewers will already know about, is the idea that there's like a global elite plot, typically by Jews, to replace white Europeans and white North Americans with immigrants via mass migration. So remigration was a term that was popularized a few years ago by an Austrian activist named Martin Sellner. He's also the guy who helped popularize the Great Replacement conspiracy theory. And it basically is it's an argument for mass deportations, not just of illegal criminals, as is the typical rhetoric you would hear from the Trump administration, far right parties here in Europe, but it's the idea that you need to actually like reverse the 20th century, that the issue is not just the immigrants who came in the last few years seeking asylum or refugee status, but those who were allowed in over the last 100 years who were not really, as they see it, European or American.
1: And Charles, could you explain why you mentioned earlier, why is this remigration idea attributed to Jews, this global plot?
3: Well, actually, yeah, in my original piece that I wrote last week, I spoke to a professor at the University of Vienna named Daniel Sharp, who explained that this is basically rooted in Nazi ideology. Like the idea, specifically, let's talk about Germany and Austria, the idea that certain people were not German and Austrian, despite the fact that they had lived in this area for hundreds of years, despite the fact that they had citizenship, that was very much the Nazi idea. And in fact, remigration back then, before it became the Holocaust, was the idea that we would expel Jews to places like Madagascar. So when it's popularized now, like, I mean, this is why it caused such a controversy a few years ago when Martin Sellner was meeting with members of Alternative for Deutschland. In 2023, the German outlet Corrective reported that there was a secret meeting in Potsdam between Sellner and leaders of the AfD. And that caused national protests because Germans know their history, right? They know what happens when you start saying certain Germans are more Germans than others.
4: than others. And I think what is so alarming about this summit is that these people, including the AFD lawmakers that attended this, AFD lawmaker Lena Korta, and the AFD press that showed up to give her a platform, they're now doing it out in the open. And I think that is maybe one of the lessons they've learned from Donald Trump. They've been both emboldened and empowered by him. And they've also learned that the way you get away with this kind of stuff and get away with this kind of crazy conspiratorial and policy of ethnic cleansing, which I think you can call remigration. The way you get away with it is not by having secret meetings that the press can then expose. You just do it out in public and you say, there's nothing scandalous here. We're doing this out in public. We're organizing on Facebook. In fact, that's where I first learned about this summit. Paid Facebook ads by the group Reconquista, which is a far-right Portuguese group, which is named after the idea of mass expulsions of Muslims historically from the Iberian Peninsula. And so now it's all out in the open. And if we can be grateful to Greg Bovino for anything, it's to drawing some attention to this and also spelling out what they mean by remigration. It is not just deporting so-called illegals. Greg Bovino, when he was criticizing the Trump administration, I'm less interested in his sour grapes and more in the fact that he spelled out that he thinks there are 100 million illegal aliens in the United States. Now, most credible experts would tell you there are 12 million tops. But if you were paying attention during the 2024 campaign, you might have seen Donald Trump and J.D. Vance making that number go a little bit higher every time they spoke. It hit 20 million, it hit 30 million, and now it hit 100 million. And I think that speaks to the fact that they're not just trying to get people out based on pure legal status. You have to view it in the context of trying to eliminate birthright citizenship and rolling back the 20th century. It's getting rid of people that came over the last 100 years who they define as not American or not European enough for the European context.
1: And so if you could say a little bit more about the way in which Trump and his administration generally have been advancing and elevating this idea, and in particular, the fact that the State Department has pledged to create an office for remigration. What is the status of that? Has it been established? And what is its purpose?
4: Well, the Trump administration, there's always a little bit of a dance that the far right does. There are those that are like the public figures that say, remigration, don't get too scared about it. We actually just mean deporting criminals. That is what the AFD did after their secret meeting with Martin Selinar was exposed a few years ago. If you go to their website, they say, we just mean getting rid of like the people that have committed violent crimes, et cetera. And same with the Trump administration. I do not know if they actually succeeded in establishing this, but the whole Department of Remigration that they were going to established under the State Department was ostensibly about voluntary self-deportation. Of course, when you get them to speak honestly at summits like just happened over the weekend, you see that it's not just about getting out a certain amount of illegal aliens, as they call them, or getting people to self-deport. I mean, they would get people to self-deport by creating such a hostile environment, and I think through state force to get them expelled. And in terms of remigration in Europe, the United States State Department has actually endorsed this great replacement conspiracy theory. In the U.S. National Security Strategy document that was released last December, the Trump administration warned that majority non-Europeans were taking over Europe and that Europeans faced a stark prospect of civilizational erasure. And that should present trends continue, the continent will be unrecognizable in 20 years or less. Now, living here in Vienna, I can tell you that is not really taking place. There are definitely more immigrants here than there were 20 years ago. But the idea that they're facing civilizational erasure for white Austrians, that is it's conspiratorial. And I think what upsets me so much about the coverage of this and just the far right extremism in general is that if you sound kind of crazy when you talk about it, when you say that the face of Donald Trump's deportation policy and a young Republican leader, Stefano Forte, are going to Europe to meet with self-described fans of Adolf Hitler, people that you can fairly describe as neo-Nazi activists, to talk about a plan for ethnic cleansing. It sounds crazy because, we should acknowledge that there has been some reporting on this. It's not just people like myself, but you have not seen any coverage from CBS News. You've not seen any coverage from the Washington Post. You've not seen any coverage from the New York Times. And I think that is a huge problem because the New York Times especially is an institution that could make this something more than just a one-day story, that could press the Trump administration to answer, when did they realize that Greg Bovino was a Nazi sympathizer? And to press Republicans in New York and elsewhere, do you agree with Stefano Forte and his efforts to forge a kind of neo-fascist transatlantic alliance?
0: So I want to ask you more about Bovino and why people should care since he has been ousted. You have him tweeting from Newark. Many people wondered if he had gone to Delaney, but on his way to Portugal, Senator Mullen, he was talking about the new DHS secretary. And the rest of them have been trying to handle these riots. Well, let's just say it's not going great. For those of you in the comments section, give a vote. Should I just handle this myself? Those agents' lives are at stake due to this inaction. And then you have, let me go to Greg Bovino speaking to Newsmax about the hunger strike at the Delaney Hall ICE jail in Newark.
5: As far as the facilities, those facilities are actually, I think they're too good. Fantastic facilities. Those detainees get everything they need. Mm-hmm. But what they really need is deporting, and we need to expand this facility so we can get even more detainees in there. Carl, hey, I've heard about a hunger strike, which, you know, I think that's fake news anyway. But if they did, well, I'm okay with that, because if they lose weight, we can get even more people on planes for deportation.
0: So that was Bovino talking to Newsmax. And of course, you had Tom Homan, the so-called border czar, denying there's a hunger strike, but then saying he would force feed prisoners there. And then you have Bovino saying, you have the world watching and supporting your efforts to hold the line, he's saying to ICE agents at Delaney. Every one of us wants to be shoulder to shoulder with you. In speaking with the Mean Green team, they send you support and are wishing you the best. He also talked about ICE agents at Delaney, hang in there. This is extremely interesting, given he is both supporting them and criticizing the Trump administration. Your final comment on this, the role he plays.
4: Well, yeah, I think he does speak for the MAGA base. And I think it's interesting that when he criticizes the Trump administration, he is criticizing the czars around him. It's always the bad advisors. He's not criticizing Stephen Miller or Donald Trump. And I think he's right not to, because I think Stephen Miller and Donald Trump share the remigration agenda that he has. And I think it's interesting, since we're talking about him showing up to Newark, or at least faking that he would. You know, for several days, organizers of this summit had been teasing that they would have a special guest star. And in the weeks leading up to it, I kind of wondered who that was. I thought, is it going to be a former Fox News anchor? Is it going to be Nick Fuentes? And then Greg Bovino posted on X a photo of himself with giving what can only be described as a Nazi salute. And I think at that exact moment, I realized it is him. It is him. And I checked the Telegram channel for the summit, and they had just announced him. And I think that is what is alarming, because I think he does speak in an unfiltered way what Stephen Miller and Donald Trump would like to say, but they are prevented to by the Susie Wiles, who know, again, this kind of fascist dance, that you cannot come out and say this. You can hint at it by embracing the term remigration, but when the broader public asks you what that means, you tell them it's not the scary thing that it totally does mean, in which you are signaling to your far-right supporters that you yourself support.
1: Well, I also want to bring into this conversation Amanda Moore. She's a reporter who focuses on far-right extremism and state violence. Her recent piece for The Nation is headlined Notes from an ICE Chaser. She spent months covering Gregory Bovino and the immigration crackdown from Mother Jones and other outlets. Welcome to Democracy Now, Amanda. We've just been talking about Bovino at this re-migration summit in Portugal. Could you talk about what you did? The title of your piece is Notes from an ICE Chaser. You chased Bovino?
6: Basically, yeah. I followed Bovino and the surge of federal agents into Illinois, North Carolina, New Orleans, and Minnesota. And so just kind of tailing his caravan, usually, and his men as they drove around.
1: And what did you hope to do by doing this? What did you hope to accomplish by doing this?
6: Well, I mean, we were recording what was happening, right? So, you know, there was an extreme amount of violence, especially at the Broadview ICE facility outside of Chicago. But, you know, also just having the agents driving around and stopping random people at bus stops or, you know, just walking down the street and tackling them, taking them away. You know, without journalists dedicated to following that, you're really relying on community members happening to be around and happening to think to pull out their phones.
0: You last were in Delaney. You were in Minneapolis. You were in ICE. You were in Chicago. Talk about what you saw, what the ICE agents were doing, how they were trained, and how this fits into your overall coverage of far-right extremism and state violence here.
6: Sure. So, I mean, Bovino led Border Patrol. And so though these were, you know, considered ICE surges, and a lot of federal agents were moved over to ICE, whether they were with ATF or IRS or any other agency, you know, there is a different culture between Border Patrol and ICE. And so a lot of ICE agents now that were previously hired before the Trump administration or before Trump 2.0 kind of are not very positive about their experiences in these cities because they don't like that everyone is now considered ICE. They don't like, you know, Bovino's cowboy style tactics. They felt like they were put in danger. But, you know, with Border Patrol, it was different. I think, you know, there would be an escalation of violence outside of the detention facilities where people would be protesting. Just massive amounts of tear gas, even when they were in neighborhoods. You know, they would snipe us with rubber bullets from rooftops by the detention centers. And then in Newark, most recently at Delaney, it was clear that they had been told they had to tone down the visual effects, which meant instead of tear gas, people were getting tased. And they were being sprayed with extremely powerful pepper spray.
0: Explain what commuters are in the context of those documenting the effects of the Trump administration's immigration crackdown, Amanda.
6: Sure. So in each city, there would be groups of people, regular citizens, who would also be following ICE and Border Patrol around. And so they referred to themselves as commuters, as in, you know, I'm commuting behind a caravan full of, you know, ICE. And they would have signal chats where they would discuss, you know, this is, you know, we're turning on this street here. If you want to follow, you know, along with us, they would honk horns and blow whistles to alert people in the community that immigration officials were around.
0: And finally, with as we're seeing Bovino attending this far right so-called remigration summit in Portugal, and, you know, the images of him in Chicago wearing that Nazi-like green wool coat that he had specially made. Your thoughts?
6: Yeah, I mean, you know, that's a photo that I think Bovino's been quite proud of ever since it was taken. He immediately started using it, as well as clips of him doing, you know, the hand gestures and the salute as he was getting into the car. So, I mean, it's not something that he's ever hidden, that, you know, this is kind of how he feels. And I don't find it very surprising that he was at the summit.
0: And finally, I wanted to go back to Charles Davis and ask you about another member of the administration, if you have researched him, and that is Sebastian Gorka, who, I mean, I think his current role is Deputy Assistant to the President and Senior Director for Counterterrorism on the White House National Security Council. He, a top post, Gorka advised Trump in his first term, but was pushed out after the Forward newspaper revealed he once had ties to a Hungarian far-right Nazi-allied group and that he supported an anti-Semitic and racist paramilitary military in Hungary once he, well, he served as a Hungarian politician, just to round out your coverage of the far right in Europe.
4: Well, yeah, I mean, I think Sebastian Gorka, the fact that he has returned in the second Trump administration, just like another figure from the first Trump administration, Darren Beatty, who got fired for speaking at a white nationalist conference, shows how, like, unleashed the second Trump administration is and how it is dead bent on forging these ties with far-right extremists. I actually want to go back to Stefano Forte, because although he's just the member, just the president of the New York Young Republican Club, he's actually a key intermediary between the MAGA right and the far right in Europe. So he invited AFD members to attend his first gala as president of the New York Young Republican Club last December. And he was just invited a few weeks ago to address members of the AFD in the German parliament. So it is at multiple levels the Trump administration seeking to forge ties with extremists abroad. And it's certainly something that, again, I think there needs to be a drumbeat of coverage from major media to like really drive home to the average American that this extremism should be viewed with alarm. That is not just those on the left calling people fascists. It's these people themselves describing themselves as such and still receiving the support from the Trump administration and members of the MAGA movement.
0: Charles Davis of The Redoubt will link to your new article, Why Did the Press Ignore a Gathering of the World's Leading Fascists? And Amanda Moore will link to your new article in The Nation, Notes from an Ice Chaser. We'll link at democracynow.org. Coming up, as the U.S. continues to threaten Cuba, we'll speak to the Pulitzer Prize-winning Princeton historian, Ada Ferrer. Stay with us.

0: The Cuban singer Silvia Rodriguez performing here in Central Park almost a decade ago. This is Democracy Now! I'm Amy Goodman with Nermeen Sheikh.
1: We turn now to Cuba, 5 months into the Trump administration's energy blockade of the island, coming on top of the longest embargo in U.S. history. Expanded U.S. sanctions have exacerbated Cuba's economic crisis, forcing 10 million Cubans to live with rolling blackouts, inflation, and shortages of basic goods. This is 64-year-old Felicia de la Caridad Alvarez, a resident of Old Havana.
2: We've been without water for 6 months. Water is essential in a home. Without water, you're nothing. Life doesn't flow. That cistern is empty. Every 21 days or a little longer, if I don't push the mayor or the director of Aguas de la Habana, they don't send the water truck. And what they do send is a small one. What we need here is a big one.
0: This year, President Trump repeatedly threatened to take over Cuba. But at a House Foreign Affairs Committee hearing Tuesday, Secretary of State Marco Rubio evaded a question about whether the Trump administration plans to invade the island. The question came from Illinois Democratic Congressmember Jonathan Jackson, the son of Reverend Jesse Jackson. Congressman Jackson recently returned from a visit to Cuba.
3: In closing, I would like to ask you, will you invade Cuba? I yield back.
4: Well, I have 1 second to answer. What do I do? I mean, you guys tell me your rules here. I tried to write down all
3: will
4: the stuff
3: you invade
4: said,
3: Cuba?
4: Well, that's not the only thing you said.
1: Just last week, Rubio described Cuba as a failed state threatening U.S. national security. He was speaking at a cabinet meeting.
5: Cuba's in a lot of trouble because, unfortunately for them, it's run by a bunch of incompetent communists. It's 90 miles from our shores, and having a failed state 90 miles from our shores is a threat to the national security of the United States.
1: Wednesday, June 3rd, was the 95th birthday of former Cuban president and Fidel's younger brother, Raúl Castro. He was a key figure in the Cuban Revolution and remains a powerful figure in Cuban politics, despite having stepped down in 2018.
0: Last month, on May 20th, Cuban Independence Day, the Trump administration unsealed an indictment against Raúl Castro for murder and other crimes,

0: historian at Princeton University, Ada Ferrer, professor of history and the author of Cuba and American History, which won a Pulitzer Prize. Her latest book is a memoir about growing up between Cuba and the United States. It's called Keeper of My Kin, Memoir of an Immigrant Daughter. Professor Ferrer, welcome to Democracy Now! Start off by responding to the latest, the indictment of now the 95-year-old former president, Raul Castro. Marco Rubio, is it pushing hard is it overthrow? Is it change of administration? But the fact is, he said that it's a threat to the national security of the United States being just 90 miles offshore.
1: Yeah, well, thanks for having me, Amy. It's good to be here. May has been such a busy month in terms of the U.S. pressure campaign against the Cuban government. There, you mentioned the indictment of Raul Castro. There have been the hardening of secondary sanctions against Cuba, and that is all having an effect on the ground. Just a couple of days ago, Spanish and Canadian companies involved in tourism and hotels have announced that they're pulling out or partially pulling out. So the situation there is dire. It has been for quite some time, and it's gotten worse and worse over the last 5 months. So, you know, it's so hard to predict what will happen, in part because Donald Trump is unpredictable. But there's no question that it's the Cuban people who are bearing the brunt of the policies of both governments.
2: And Professor Ferrer, if you could also respond specifically to Rubio's comments in this regard, Marco Rubio himself, a Cuban-American, at the House Foreign Affairs mm-hmm. Committee hearing on Tuesday, evading a question about whether the Trump administration plans to invade Cuba, and then describing Cuba as a failed state threatening U.S. national security.
1: Yeah, I mean, he says Cuba is a threat because it's 90 miles from its shores and it's a failed state. But, you know, the geographic position of Cuba hasn't changed. Last I looked, there I don't have access, obviously, to the kind of internal documents that they do. But given the hardships in Cuba, given the fact that right now the government can't provide water and electricity, it's hard to think about it as a serious threat to a government like the U.S., which is so powerful.
2: And who do you
1: ultimately— And in terms of invading, I mean, who—sorry.
2: No, please, yeah, go ahead, Professor.
1: Well, in terms of invading, I mean, Trump has been threatening that since January, since the Maduro operation. You know, people thought—he said in the beginning that it would happen within days—you know, for Cuba, the Cuban government would fall within days. That obviously didn't happen. He's perfectly capable, I think, of invading, as is Rubio, as is this government. But, you know, it's hard to predict from one day to the next. You see what's happening in Iran, what's happening in this country. And, it's hard to say. But I have no doubt that Trump would do that if he thought it worked. It would work.
2: And Professor Ferrer, if you could, you know, your position, broadly speaking, has been one in which you're absolutely against American imperial ambitions in Cuba and also those being the cause of much of the suffering in Cuba, in particular with this increase in the level of sanctions that the U.S. has imposed on Cuba. But you have simultaneously also criticized the government in Cuba. If you could talk a little bit about this and why you think it's essential to hold both these positions simultaneously.
1: So I think it's clear the embargo's done harm to the Cuban people, and the really intensified sanctions since January have as well. My sense is that the Cuban government is not focused. Its priority is not the well-being of the Cuban people right now. It has made decisions in the short run and in the long run that have not prioritized them. So, for example, it invests even with tourism in decline, continues, it has continued until recently to invest heavily in tourism, ignoring sectors of the economy such as

0: agriculture, education, health, all of which are in horrible decline. Even going back, you know, I started traveling to Cuba in 1990, which was shortly before the fall of the Soviet Union and the Eastern Bloc. So I spent a lot of time there in what is called the special period. Fidel Castro called it the special period in time of peace. And part of the way that the government, the Cuban government, survived the fall of the Eastern Bloc, which was its patron and provided most of the petroleum and subsidies that kept the Cuban state afloat. Part of the way they handled that was to turn to tourism. So I spent a lot of time there in the early 90s, and you would see the water trucks, you know, that the speaker you featured just a few minutes ago talked about. And you'd see these huge water trucks in front of tourist hotels while people in Havana had no water. And, you know, it's you can't ignore basic infrastructure for 30 years and divert all investments to tourism and not expect it all eventually to come crumbling down. And so what we're living through, what Cubans are living through now, is the combined effect of a longstanding embargo and a government that has not invested significantly in basic infrastructure and in well-being, in particular over the last 30 years.
1: Well, Professor Ferrer, now we would like to turn to your remarkable memoir, Keeper of My Kin, Memoir of an Immigrant Daughter, in which, of course, you tell your own story, the story of you and your family between Cuba and the U.S., the story of your migration to the U.S. But, of course, what you write about has much wider and broader implications for how we understand migration generally. And I'd just like to read to you from your book, right at the beginning, you have three notes to the reader, the third of which reads, quote, "The consequences of migration are many. One is that people often have to live the intimacy of family across multiple languages, the burden and privilege of translation falling usually to the children." So, first of all, if you could talk about your own position as that, at least in your initial years in the U.S., mm-hmm. and what that means in terms of how migrants, what they experience as they come to the U.S.
0: Yeah, this is, you know, the book is an immigrant memoir. So it's the story that that many immigrants share about living between two places. It is also a story about family separation, which is such an important topic given what's happening in the U.S. right now. So at the heart of the story is my own migration with my mother from Havana in 1963. And when we came to the U.S., well, there were no direct flights because it was after the Cuban Missile Crisis and those had been suspended, but we went to Mexico briefly and then joined my father in New York. My mother, we left behind my brother, my mother's son from a first marriage, who was 9.5 years old. So migration, our life in the U.S. began with that absence at its heart. So leaving behind my brother, my grandparents, and, you know, it's what many immigrants have to do. Sometimes politics can make all that a lot harder. And in the case of Cuba, there was no such thing as going back. Cubans in the U.S. and abroad weren't allowed to go back until for short visits until 1979. And it was hard for military-age men to migrate. So a lot of times, separations that people had hoped would last maybe a few months or a year or two stretched into many years and decades. So and I hear echoes of it in so many things today. I hear it, you know, listening to some of the people interviewed at Delaney Hall, the boy who graduated and his father couldn't be there. You know, that separation is at the family separation is at the heart of so much. And then also I hear it in a continued Cuban migration. Cuba has seen the largest exodus in its history over the last 5-8 years since 2017, 2018. Numbers, exact numbers are hard to come by because Cuba hasn't had a census since 2012. but it's predicted that Cuba has lost about 20% of its population, many of them young people who basically see no future in that country and decide literally that the future is another country. And each of those people, or many of those people, leave behind loved ones and leave in a moment of great uncertainty and suffer the effects of family separation, of decisions made by governments who don't frankly think about them enough. So the echoes of our family story and our migration, I see in so many places. I have a niece's daughter right now living here who has been rendered undocumented after the fact by Trump's immigration policies. And I have another cousin who's spent about 6 months in Alligator Alcatraz and is now in Chrome Detention Center in Miami. And these are people, you know, contrary to what some of the administration said, have committed no crime and are just trying to live. Hmm.
2: In fact, Human Rights Watch says that the Trump administration has deported over 4,300 Cubans to Mexico. We're going to have to leave it there, but we're going to do an interview in Spanish, and we're going to post it online at democracynow.org. Ada Ferrer is professor of history at Princeton University. Her new book is Keeper of My Kin, Memoir of an Immigrant Daughter. She won a Pulitzer Prize for her book, Cuba, an American History. That does it for our show. I'll be at IFC tonight at 6:30 for the screening of Steal the Story, Please, a story about Democracy Now! In our 30 years and independent media overall, along with the director, Carl Diehl, and Catherine Grody, the actor, will be moderating. Tomorrow night, I look forward to being in Tampa, Florida, celebrating WMNF. We'll be at the Sunray Theater for 6:30 and 7:30 screenings of Steal This Story, Please. Then on to Miami on Saturday, two screenings. And then on Sunday at 1 o'clock, another screening as well at the O Cinema. Next week, we'll be in Sheffield, England, and in Belfast, Ireland, and then on to Vermont. You can check our website, democracynow.org. I'm Amy Goodman with Nermeen Sheikh.

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1: This is Hui Do.
2: And this is Demida Menezes.
1: And it's May 2021, and we're sitting in a restaurant for the first time in a year and a half.
2: And it feels weird, but good. For a brief second, it feels like we're back to how life was before the pandemic, and that Chicago's vibrant restaurant industry is quickly coming back to normal.
1: But is it really normal? Even though things look lively, for the past year, the restaurant industry was disproportionately affected by the pandemic compared to other industries. Restaurants were forced to close down for months, had to deal with little guidance, forced to pivot to takeout and delivery, before finally just getting the green light to open up again.
2: But sometimes I wonder about the people behind these restaurants. The people who made our food, mixed our drinks, gave us quality table service, and made sure everything is clean and safe when these restaurants close every night. How have they survived throughout the pandemic? How are they doing now? And what are their plans going forward?
1: And speaking of that, I've also been hearing a lot of stories about a nationwide labor shortage for the hospitality industry, where restaurant owners are desperately trying to fill open positions to no avail. How could this happen? And why aren't restaurant workers willing to come back to the industry?
2: On this episode of Change Agents, the two of us set out to find the answer to these questions and examine the hidden disparities behind Chicago's restaurant industry and beyond. And it all starts with one lively and energetic man.
3: My name is Osvaldo Valenzuela. Social justice, it motivates me a lot. I cannot stay without help people. Doesn't matter what, I need to do something about it.
1: Osvaldo and his partner Allison Baker are lead organizers for the Chicago chapter of the Restaurant Opportunity Center.
3: When I started in Chicago was in January last year. And in March, everything changed because of the pandemic. But our mission is protect and provide training to this restaurant worker and provide them different tools. And at the same time, we protect worker rights. For example, if a restaurant have an issue about tips or about salaries, we fight for that. We start a case and we looking for lawyer. If we need to do a coalition, we did. And if we need to send out a petition, we did. We just send out a petition about right back to work.
1: When COVID-19 took its hold on the restaurant industry, Osvaldo and Allison started helping individual workers, especially those who lost their job, with their everyday survival. They sent out checks to those who needed money, they contacted restaurant owners to make sure workers are being rehired, and if that was impossible, they helped workers transition to a new line of work, even if it's temporary.
2: One such worker is Ismael Enriquez. He's a bartender, teacher, and now a COVID-19 contact tracer. We met Ismael on the porch of his new apartment on an unusually warm and sunny afternoon. He was nursing an iced spirit in his hand, and he led us into his kitchen, where he fixed us a cocktail he called the Lemon Drop.
4: Lemon drops, so pretty much it's vodka, sugar, some lime juice. I shake it up, so I go like...
2: When Ismael was a child growing up in Bucktown, his parents owned a family restaurant, and that's also where he learned how to mix drinks. And although his mixology is top-notch, it's actually his charisma, empathy, and dedication to social justice that makes him shine.
5: I've always been a people person since I was a kid. I think my mother used to tell me that all the time. She's like, why don't you shut up already? So I was introduced to Rock Chicago about 7 years ago regarding, you know, how some of the staff or people that worked in the food and beverage industry were being mistreated as far as low stolen wages or not being paid according to the federal laws. Also fighting for better living wages, sick days and vacation days, which a lot of these people did not have. Also for people that were undocumented, they were not being treated right.
2: After spending more than a decade bartending across America, Ismael settled in Chicago, and he became an instructor for the Bassett Certificate, teaching individuals from undeserved communities how to professionally serve alcohol.
5: It was an honor to meet so many students in the southeast side of Chicago that came from communities that were very vulnerable. So they didn't have no ethics, no people skills. They didn't know how to engage with other people. They didn't have no idea of how the mechanism of working a glass or serving a wine or just presenting yourself to other people. So I would take them on trips to downtown. They were embarrassed to go into a hotel because they felt they were poor. So that was very, to me, to see how, you know, comfortable it's getting them out of their comfort zone to say, you know what, even if you come from a low-income community, it's okay for you to come in to a restaurant that's a five-star, because at the end of the day, you are the star. You are the bartender. You're the one that's going to bring happiness to all these people that come into this establishment that's a 5-4 star, and you are the star. So they're like, wow, we are that? I'm like, yes, you are. You're making drinks for people. You're bringing happiness to people. You're putting the music on. You're bringing a smile. You're engaging with individuals from all over the world, and you are the person that's bringing that to life.
2: There's no questioning that bartending, teaching, and advocacy are Ismail's lifelong passions. But when COVID-19 came into the picture, Ismail had to let his passion go and transition into a new line of work in order to survive.
5: So at that point, that's when I was an instructor and the funding got off, and I was not able to teach the class anymore. I had to leave my apartment because I was evicted. Had to move with my parents and my other brother. So it was like, you know, I felt at one point that she wanted to just say, get out of my house. So I guess she felt that, oh, we're running out of money. What are we going to do next? So the frustration of not having food on the table for the next 6 months, or what's going to happen in the next 3 months. What about if one of us gets sick? What about if I get sick? What about if I die? What about if he dies? You know, so that's the other thing that brought a lot of, you know, frustration in the family. I kept on just having hope and praying. At that point, I had gotten there was a grant for COVID-19 to become an agent. So that was an avenue that opened up, not only financially, but I was able to become independent and then move out of my mother's house and was able to, you know, have a better quality of life.
1: Leaving the hospitality industry wasn't a choice that came easily to Ismail, but it was this choice that allowed him to start rebuilding his life. But for a large population of restaurant workers in the United States who may not have proper documentation, that choice to leave or to stay may not be so readily available.
3: I came here in 1991. I was 16 and a half. Came across the border.
1: That's Chris, an undocumented server who lives and works on the north side of Chicago.
3: Back then, you know, money in Mexico is really scarce. Like, where I come from, there are no jobs. My reason for leaving was to help my parents build a house, you know, help them. I wanted to go to school. And I started working where my uncle was working as a busboy. I started doing maintenance, which was 5 days a week at night, working from 10 until 4 in the morning. And then I slowly started going to school, slowly. And then I started doing dishes, and then I started bussing tables, and then I started doing serving. And then I became like a supervisor. I got my GED after that. Then I switched to my other job. That was in like the spring of like 99. And I've been there since.
1: Life in America was tough for Chris. As an undocumented person, Chris's life has always been full of uncertainty. Servers, after all, rely primarily on tips. So some days he would finish a shift with a few $100s and other days, barely anything at all. Everything got even more complicated when his family came into the picture. The first time he had children, they were twins that arrived prematurely, had a slim chance to live, and ultimately only one of them was able to be saved.
2: During that period of his life, Chris would bounce between early morning shifts at the restaurant, caring for his children at the hospital, and compulsively going on long runs to work off the stress. Chris was under so much pressure, he developed a thyroid disorder that he spent years recovering from without health insurance or benefits. All this he carried on his shoulders, never knowing if there's ever going to be a moment where he would be forced to leave the country.
3: When I got married back in the day, like, laws have changed. I try, and people assume that because you're married to a citizen, you can fix your status, and that wasn't the case with my kid's mom. We try, we couldn't. Back then, it would have been really hard on their mom and them because I was going to probably be sent back to Mexico for maybe a few months, maybe 10 years, maybe who knows. So I never took a chance. That has made it harder for me. And I want to travel. I want to do things. I want to go to school, and I want to get some kind of benefits, and, you know, and we don't have it. Over the pandemic, it's been very challenging. Again, there are millions of people in my position that had no aid or a little bit of assistance from of the RAC, from RAC or nonprofit organizations who help with grants to help people like me and many.
1: To further understand the challenges restaurant workers have to confront on a grander scale, we spoke to Dr. Nyla Hoffman from DePaul University, who collaborated with RAC Chicago to produce a study called Oral Histories of Restaurant Workers During COVID-19. According to Dr. Hoffman, there exists a hierarchy between managers, customers, and restaurant workers that often leads to workers facing abuse on many fronts. This power struggle and workplace abuse have only been made worse by the constraints of COVID-19.
2: In addition, the study also found that some restaurants simply lack diversity by not employing people of color. This hiring discrimination, coupled with other issues such as sexual harassment, made it difficult for marginalized workers to advance into higher positions or feel comfortable and safe at work. Unfortunately, over the pandemic, discrimination also played a huge role in who got to keep their jobs and who had to be furloughed.
0: Disparity between documented folks and undocumented folks was that, you know, for some people, being laid off was an opportunity to rewind themselves, find themselves, do something different, get out of the rat race of the restaurant business. Well, for other people, it was like they couldn't make ends meet. They tended to get evicted. They were not able to put food on the table for their families, let alone send money back home. Home being somewhere outside of the United States, which was the whole communities and whole families and people would count on that money. So there were all kinds of repercussions, like a rippling effect that would occur. But another thing to keep in mind, that is also, this disparity is also along racial lines. Because what you have in the United States is that you have the white people working in sort of the front of the house, and then you have people of color working in the back of the house. Now, not all people in the front of the house are making good money, because hostesses usually make little money. Okay, servers make the most, and actually bartenders make the most. And bartenders tend to be, guess what? Typically white men.
2: These issues existed prior to the pandemic. As the two of us record this episode, the U.S. is rapidly vaccinating its population, and the restaurant industry is preparing itself for a full reopening. But for the restaurant workers who were abandoned by this industry, coming back isn't so simple. Ismail, for example, plans to continue doing contact tracing and remote teaching, at least for now.
5: I really miss it a lot. I miss making drinks. I miss talking to people. I miss engaging with people. So I do want to do it. I just got extended another year for the contract, but I do want to continue teaching the class. So RAC Chicago and I are working on a contract to teach the class either virtually or, you know, face to face. We're working on that. So that's something that I'm looking forward to work with RAC Chicago to continue to teach the class and also advocate for people of color, for women, and for everyone that works in the industry as far as better wages, sick pay, and social justice.
1: As for Chris, because of his undocumented status, things are a lot more complicated.
3: If I leave, I don't know what I'm going to do. If I have this, you know, this job is not bad because it's, you know, it's in the daytime. We close at 2:30 every day, open early, so I can actually practice what I like and, you know, see my kids or just do other things if I wanted to. Going full-time music, I don't think it's possible right now. But I also think that I need to do something else other than serving, you know, for just sometimes I think that I'm almost 48 and it's hard, you know, walking all day and weekends. Again, I have evenings free, but then I know that I have to be up early the next day. I can't just go party all night and then on the weekends because I have to work and it's hard too. So I'm thinking for the future, I want to do something different that I can make a living. But for now, this is it.
1: During our conversation, Chris told us that he has two children, one of which is about to head to college. We asked Chris if he would ever want his children to work in the restaurant industry, and he says,
3: no, I do not. But also, I don't think it's a bad job. There are up and downs, that there are some that you make a lot of money, but you don't get any benefits. So you have to be smart and put money away. Where I am, it's not so bad. But it's not enough, especially when you have a family, when you have to provide for your kids at least.
2: Ismail and Chris's experiences are examples of a bigger shift taking place in the hospitality industry. As we mentioned earlier, we are hearing a lot of talk about restaurant owners being desperate to find workers willing to come in.
1: And among these stories, we're hearing a common narrative that restaurant workers are lazy, unmotivated, and willing to sit at home collecting unemployment checks. But the truth is, restaurant work is often difficult and thankless. And after surviving through a deadly pandemic, it's no wonder some workers are asking if it's worth it after all. To truly understand the nuances behind this issue, we spoke with Jennifer Kim, who is a former chef and restaurant owner, and currently a facilitator working in food.
6: So A, there is no shortage of folks wanting to work. There is a call for better pay, better treatment, you know, better protection of workers. And if we're not getting that from our employers, then we are finding alternative ways to make money by either working for ourselves or completely leaving the service industry altogether to pursue other career options that do, you know, offer better protection for us. And there's like this really wrongful societal idea that, you know, service jobs are not, quote unquote, not by choice jobs. There's a stigma that it's fulfilled by people who couldn't really cut their teeth in other industries, or this is, you know, really the only job that they could find, which is completely wrong. And the people who work at this industry are extremely skilled at what they do. You know, it requires a level of dexterity, social and emotional intelligence, quick problem solving, de-escalation skills. And this is all in conjunction with doing the primary functions of your job, which is, you know, either cooking or serving or running or washing.
1: At the end of our conversation, Chef Jennifer Kim assured us that we're all witnessing a major hospitality movement led by a worker collective full of Black, Brown, and undocumented people. And supporting these workers on the front lines of this movement are organizations like Rock Chicago. So we asked Osvaldo and his partner Allison what their priorities for the future are, and they said,
7: I want people to be able to return to work, but I want them to return to work safely. And I don't want them to have to work for like really bad, crappy working conditions where they're being sexually harassed and having to put up with jerks who don't want to put on masks and unsafe, unsanitary working conditions. So I think having a job with dignity is one of my main priorities for the fall, and making sure that restaurant owners are taking responsibility and keeping the restaurant workers safe and paid.
3: One of the priorities for me now is how we can get benefit for the worker. Number two, provide education. I think education is the most important thing, because when you are not educated, it's the best ally to the discrimination, because you don't know your right. And that's the one thing we start to do. Teach the people about their right. You know, and some law, some federal law is there to protect. So the state law is there to protect. If we don't have law, we need to fight for create new law. But you need to speak up and try to address the issue.
2: Neither Rock Chicago nor the workers they are supporting are struggling at this alone. As consumers and participants in this industry, all of us have the choice and the ability to get involved. As a final note, here's what Chef Jennifer Kim has to say about how we can all be conscientious consumers.
6: So that can even be something as small as like understanding where are you putting your money, right? Like, how is that company treating their workers? How are they treating their communities? How are they actually, like, what are their actionable items to stand behind these, like, really vague, big social statements that they're putting out? Do they have a tipping model? Do they do away with that? Because the tipping model is, you know, it's completely racist. Do they have full transparency of pay and benefits from owners to managers to hourly workers? Are they trying to get rid of like trivial hierarchy systems? Like, what is their accountability policy? What is their transformative justice policy? You know, like, we have to stop being blind consumers, right? And that, like, we're all consumers. Like, we can be workers, we can be consumers, like, we can be both. But really just understanding that, like, we have the collective power to demand accountability and demand change from companies. Like, that's huge.
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12: With Aquila Chida Juan, Aranza Cortés Karam, en el estudio imaginario de Charlie García. Primer y tercer miércoles del mes, 6 de la tarde en punto.
13: 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Welcome to another episode of Change Agents, stories of activism told by those in the fight. Let's listen.
8: Change Agents. In Chicago's Belmont Cragen neighborhood, families struggle with the challenges of online learning while trying to survive a deadly pandemic with limited resources. Here's journalist Jonathan Aguilar and activist Julio Rodriguez with Learning on the Line.
14: I had initially bought him a laptop, and it was damaged, it broke. So I had to contact the school to rent a computer from them. Otherwise, he wouldn't be doing class right now. And my internet just recently went up to $100. So that's something else that I have to keep, because he has to be in school and remote learning, and I can't cut it off. You know, other services, they're not available. And if they are, they're too slow. So it's expensive.
15: This is Sylvia Rodriguez. She's a single mother of two who works 2 to 3 days as a delivery driver for the gig economy. And Sylvia is fortunate the school her son attends had a laptop to lend. My name is Jonathan Aguilar, and I'm a freelance reporter in the Chicagoland area and a co-producer on this podcast.
16: My name is Julio Rodriguez. I'm the Director of Community Organizing in Belmont Cragen for the Northwest Side Housing Center. Belmont Cragen is a primarily Latinx community where over 80,000 residents live and work in a low to moderate income neighborhood, a community that currently leads second in COVID-19 cases in the city of Chicago, and as of November 28th, has a positivity rate of 28.1% when the average for the city sits at 11.7%.
15: Remote learning began on March 14, 2020. It was meant to be a short-term effort, but 9 months later, we're still in full remote learning.
17: I talked to some high school students, and it's sort of interesting. It felt to me like the high school students are having almost more trouble than the littler kids, because their teachers are really, really expecting them to, like, sit in lectures for 6 or 7 hours a day. And on top of that, a lot of them are negotiating helping their brothers and sisters, and some of them are working because maybe their parents got laid off.
15: That's Sarah Karp, a WBEZ education reporter. Karp explained some of the major issues facing schools. Despite Chicago Public Schools, also known as CPS, having 4 weeks to prepare students for online learning, many students did not have computers or internet access when it began. CPS estimated that 115,000 students out of their 355,000 students needed laptops or tablets to access classes at home. After the first spring quarter of online learning, several data points came out. By May 11th, CPS had about 15,600 students who were non-digital, according to the Chicago Tribune. Sentiment among students and parents alike is that remote learning isn't working.
18: I feel like I am learning very little, not as much as I was in school, but enough to just pass by, but not enough to even be engaged.
15: That's Xander Cardona, a senior at Lakeview High School who lives in the Belmont-Cragen neighborhood. Latinx families are facing some of the biggest challenges, specifically around language access. One parent in particular is very concerned about how much her daughter is learning.
19: Children are falling through the cracks, especially those that don't have internet access, especially those that don't have computer access, and most especially those that don't have parents that speak the language. A lot of kids are struggling. She's learning at, I would like to say, probably at 10%.
15: That's Cindy Olivares, a local Belmont-Cragen resident, mother of three, and a community outreach worker. During May of this year, Black and Latinx students were least likely to use Google Meet or Classroom, according to the Chicago Tribune. About 70% of Black students and 78% of Latinx students accessed the platforms at least once, compared to nearly 87% of both White and Asian students in the 1st through 12th grade. No grades were recorded for 77% of Black students and 85% of Latinx students. One teacher we talked to told us about how unengaged her students are.
20: They don't participate. They don't come in visually. I don't know what, like I said, I think I said last time, I don't know what most of my students look like or sound like. We've got maybe a 20% turn-in rate for homework, for some, you know, for assignments. They won't tell you if they don't understand. And there's no way to reach out and help them understand because they won't respond.
15: That's Susan Benjamin, a high school teacher at Kelly High School in the Brighton Park neighborhood. Community organizations such as Northwest Side Housing Center have stepped up to try and help. Northwest Side Housing has invested thousands of dollars into the Belmont-Cragen neighborhood to solve issues related to the pandemic.
16: Currently, we're in Chicago on the Northwest Side in the Avondale neighborhood, near Skyman Elementary, a level 1 plus school.
21: What does your organization, Northwest Side Housing, do?
16: The Northwest Side Housing Center responds to the needs of the community by leveraging resources and economic well-being. And we focus on community organizing in Belmont-Cragen through our public elementary schools, high schools, through working with youth 14 to 18, through housing and immigration.
21: What does like community organizing mean? What does it mean to help the schools and the students? Like what are you guys actively doing?
16: For us, it means helping to listen to residents, helping them identify specific issues. It's through the parent mentor program where parents become volunteers in their child's school. And they're able to help support both students and parents. It looks like working towards the creation of a new public elementary school. It also looks like parents becoming leaders in their school through parent advisory councils, bilingual advisory councils, and through local school councils.
21: This school year is obviously different than any other. What is Northwest Side Housing doing?
16: Northwest Side Housing Center has been doing as much as it can. This year alone, we've invested over $50,000 to purchase computers through a non-for-profit called CompuDot. Little did we realize how pervasive the digital divide has been. We've also been working with different institutions such as Chicago Connected.
15: CPS describes Chicago Connected as one of the country's largest efforts to provide free high-speed internet access to students. A goal the program has set out to complete is providing 100,000 families with internet access. The four-year program partners with internet providers to provide 1.2 terabytes of internet to income-eligible families.
21: But when the program launched, things did not go smoothly. The program has been especially challenging for students who live in attics and basements who have to go through an additional process.
16: Early on, there were challenges and the process has not been the easiest given the program requires families to go back to their child's school and request a hotspot.
21: Although Chicago Connected currently provides free internet service, there are families that opted to stay with their current service. Patricia, a parent at Mary Lyon, stated the following as to why she opted to keep her paid service. I received letters, but many parents told me that it is low speed. There are four girls in classes and our youngest girl who sometimes also uses the internet in the house. We have an internet contract of $70 a month. Families feel the need to spend money on internet or computers since the ones they are receiving from schools are not good enough. It's been a rocky transition. I have Xfinity Internet. I wasn't supposed to pay since I had the Chicago Connected code, but I have a bill for $27.99. I'm being billed for 3 months. That's my concern. I call to try and resolve the issue, and I get an answering machine, and I continue to be billed. The internet was lagging. The classes get cut. The first week, folks were forgetting since everyone had internet issues.
17: And I think it's a little different than, you know, actually saying, okay, they've been handed devices, but so many people I'm hearing will say that the device is not a good device, or, you know, that it breaks a lot, or the very programs the school district asks them to be on, the computer can't handle. So I think that's a different question, and I'm not really sure how to get a handle on that more globally, but I've certainly heard anecdotally that the quality of the computers is not very good.
21: That's Sarah Karp again. Northwest Side Housing surveyed the Belmont Cragin area to establish how families are dealing with online learning. To Julio, the results are disheartening.
16: We recently did a survey where 112 participants responded, and over 50% responded that the way they connect online is through their cell phone. And so I don't know about you, but I only have one cell phone, and I have moms who have four kids. And so God knows how their kids are connecting online. And you get one hotspot per family. You may have gotten Chicago Connected, but the speed isn't fast enough. No one knew they had to log into 8 hours of remote learning. That's good for maybe one or two students. What about the rest? Why is it that we can't change the program to meet the needs of our students? We don't have time for us to let these students get further and further behind. So some major changes is giving a one-to-one hotspot to our students, increasing the speed dramatically. I'm no tech expert, but whatever is needed for four students to be on 8 hours of remote learning 5 days a week is what's needed.
0: Lo más que ellos puedan, le han puesto más gigabytes de internet a su teléfono.
16: Parents have done as much as they can. They have added more gigabytes to their cell phone, they have changed companies, and they have increased their data usage to pass Wi-Fi to their children's computers. Parents have gone to their neighbors to ask them to lend them their Wi-Fi, telling fellow parents they'll help pay a portion of their bill to allow them to use that internet. I don't think it's fair that CPS said they were going to facilitate internet through Chicago Connected so students wouldn't have a hard time connecting, and that hasn't been the case. Nothing about the program is working.
21: Maria Carmen is a mother of two children in Chicago public schools. Maria feels school administrations have failed parents.
4: Y para mí eso no es lógico porque los afectados van a ser nuestros hijos. No voy a ser ni yo.
16: For me, it's illogical, because the ones affected are going to be our kids, not me, the teachers, or the principal. I think and I believe CPS, before starting school, should have held virtual training for parents so they could learn how to use Google Classroom and Google Meets, so we could help our kids from home. Another thing, the principal where my son attends school had a sense my son didn't have internet at home and didn't help me.
5: Those parents who cannot access Chicago Connected free Wi-Fi have been offered hotspots, but for many families, it's not a solution. We don't have them. Who said we have hotspots here? The teachers don't ask how their students are going to connect 3 times a week and tell her my son can't connect, and they don't care. They mark him absent. To help provide some relief for families, CompuDont has partnered with Northwestside Housing to provide 500 computers for the Belmont Cragen neighborhood. CompuDont is a national non-for-profit who attempted to provide technology access and education to underserved youth. CompuDont currently provides drive-through computer distribution programs in Chicago and its suburbs. According to CompuDont, a study conducted by United Way found that 46% of families in Black and Brown communities do not have access to a computer.
7: So with Belmont Cragen specifically, man, that we have given out quite a few computers with Belmont Cragen. I think we're right in about 500 computers in the Belmont Cragen community. And those have really been spearheaded with the help of the Northwest Side Housing Center and really going out into the community in partnership with foundations and funders to find those dollars. Overall, in the Chicago area since late April, we'll give out, after today's distribution, over 4,800 computers in Chicago and the Northern Illinois region. And by the end of the year, we're scheduled to give out about 6,600 computers overall.
5: That's Kaya, the executive director from CompuDont Chicagoland Region. While many parents and students gave the school a pass for not having the greatest online learning structure during the spring quarter, by the time fall rolled around, patience had worn thin. By that point, schools were 6 months into online learning. Even this far in, teacher Susan Benjamin feels as though she is not very connected to her students.
20: We do not have any interaction with our students because they're not required to come in visually. I co-teach in three regular education classes and what we call general ed. And those students do not come in at all. With their faces. A couple of them have their pictures, I think, on their meme, but that's all I see.
22: Mm.
20: And there are a few of them that I've never heard their voice.
5: There's also an extreme lack of communication between administration and individual teachers.
20: We're basically left in the dark. We have no communication with other teachers, in the building, as we would have during a regular school year.
22: Mm-hmm.
5: Lack of communication between teachers can cause issues.
20: A lot of teachers are trying to stay to the grading system that they're supposed to be using and trying to make the students accountable for what they're handing in or not handing in. But there are some that are just passing people along. I'm looking at students that I have that are getting multiple Fs, and you maybe have one teacher that's, they've got 100%. And you can't tell me that that student in that particular class is doing that much better.
5: Teachers have little to no options when students don't turn in homework or refuse to come to class. Besides calling home or speaking to the attendance office, there isn't much else that teachers can do. Students are not only contending with the challenges of online learning, but are also facing the real-world troubles brought on by the COVID-19 pandemic.
20: Yes, I've lost, I think, 3 students at Kelly.
5: Teachers are also physically suffering, and some are losing motivation to continue to be teachers.
20: I keep thinking every once in a while, I wonder if I'm not going blind because my eyes are bothering me tremendously.
22: Mm-hmm.
20: I have a doctor's appointment this week to check that out. But it's a tremendous amount of stress. And I know there are some younger teachers that are saying they don't want to do it anymore.
5: The pandemic has been really hard on everybody. Online learning has been difficult for parents and students and teachers alike. But it's been a particularly hard year on Chicago's Black and Brown communities. Julio, can you tell me a little bit more about what your families are going through in Belmont Cragen?
23: Yeah, thanks, Jonathan. They've been going through so much. I mean, one day they're worried about the internet not loading to the next day, whether their spouse being in the hospital, they're about to be intubated. they're worried about, you know, are they going to be called into work? Because a lot of folks work at restaurants, manufacturing companies, and folks are really worried overall. This level of stress, and with the holidays and with the weather, it's not helping.
21: What has your organization, or the organization you work for, Northwest Side Housing, been doing to help these families? Like, what's something that you're doing now that you might not have been at the beginning of the year or when the pandemic first started?
23: Yeah, you know, what I've told people is that we've all become subject matter experts on things we never thought we would have to. We have taken on administering rental programs for the city of Chicago, helping assist families with $1,000 to $3,000 to help them pay their rent so they don't get evicted. We're hosting almost weekly food events where we're collaborating with elected officials or other organizations, where we've been going out over the summer more so, but giving out PPE, protective Christmas protection equipment. I think we've given out perhaps 30 or 40,000 face masks, and overall just working really hard and going to the front line, bringing as much mobile testing for COVID-19 as possible. This past weekend, we had the state of Illinois conducting tests. Almost 500 families got tested. And for us, what success looks like is having 3 to 4 options that families can choose from on a weekly basis.
21: Okay. Can you go back to the money and tell me a little bit more about what families are doing with the money, why they need the money?
23: Yeah, definitely. So to date, through funding that we've gotten through programs to assist undocumented families who are left out of the stimulus, to direct $500 cash assistance, the rental assistance, we've given out close to $600,000 to $700,000. And really, you know, it sounds like a lot. It's been really just to keep people afloat, to help them keep food on the table, prices on babies' back, and preventing them from homelessness. Before the pandemic, people were already getting paycheck to paycheck. And for us, by not doing this or not deploying capital, this would lead to families going down the downward spiral.
21: Okay, Julio, we've gone through and we've seen what Northwest Side Housing is doing. We've seen how families are affected by the pandemic. But I want to ask you, what's the last thing you want people to take away from this podcast? What is something you want to leave them with?
23: Yeah, thanks, Jonathan. Thank you to all those that are listening. For me, it's important that one of three things happen. The first is, for folks, it's possible to make a donation to the CompuDot so that we can get computers into people's hands, those that really need it. Or donate a laptop, because those laptops and devices will be put to good use long term. Secondly, is to ask questions. You know, where are your taxpayer dollars going? Why is Chicago Public Schools in the current state that it's in? And if you went to CPS, asking yourself, what do you think could have been done differently? If you were that student right now, how would you like someone to advocate for you? How would you advocate for yourself? And last but not least, is thinking through, what role do you have? Can you pick up a phone? Can you call a friend? Can you send an email? And begin to ask really good questions. Why is it that Black and Brown communities continue to be left behind? Why is it that these communities continue to be and suffer the most through COVID and seem to be as things as an afterthought? Where these communities should be leading the agenda for public schools. But more importantly, not forgetting about this podcast, but really having a conversation long term with friends and families and self-reflecting on it.
2: My name's Jonathan Aguilar, and this was Learning on the Line.

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1: 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Families also should provide their children's school with an emergency contact in case parents are detained. The best way to defend our community is to know and defend our rights. 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
1: This is hell.
2: Without imperialism, there is no capitalism. And this is hell. Here in the States, the more establishment news outlets have moved on from the U.S. military abduction of a foreign leader and his wife. It's like there's one disaster after another, and multi-billion dollar news agencies, for whatever reason, cannot keep up despite their vast resources. It's as if they cannot wait for the next disaster to distract them from the current nightmare and forget all about it, as if none of those horrors have anything to do with one another. Meanwhile, back in Venezuela, life goes on, and despite what the MAGA crowd wanted, so does the Bolivarian Revolution. Here to tell us what he learned during his recent month-long reporting from Venezuela, we are very happy to have back on the show sociologist and geographer, Brazil correspondent for Telesur English, co-host of Globalistas on TV 24/7, Brian Muir, who returns to This Is Hell to discuss his latest writing at his Substack titled Delinking Brazil, which you can find at bmir.substack.com. His latest post there is titled 30 Days in Venezuela. Welcome back to This Is Hell, Brian.
3: Hey, Chuck. Thanks for having me. It's great to hear you again.
2: Great to hear your voice too, sir. It's always good to have you back on the show. So just wanted to touch base with you on the breaking news today. In any way, is this a surprise to you that a U.S. counterintelligence chief would resign from the Trump administration because he believes that there was no imminent threat when it comes to Iran and the United States, and he believes that this war is basically the fault of Israel? Does any of that come as a surprise to you that a Trump administration figure would resign and that he would blame it all on Israel?
3: Well, maybe he reached his absolute limit of tolerating, you know, number of children murdered or something. Maybe in his mind, it was like, I'll stick with it until they kill 300 kids or something. So they've reached the limit, so he had to resign.
2: Jeez. You're thinking they're that pretty cold-blooded, huh?
3: Yeah. How cold-blooded would you have to be Trump's counterintelligence guy? I mean, break. We're not talking about, he's clearly not like a liberation theology monk.
2: I don't think he's a Father Romero. That's definitely not the case. You write that on January 23rd, you ignored a factually incorrect State Department warning about Chavista motorcycle gangs kidnapping Americans and flew into the airport on La Guaira in Venezuela for a 30-day reporting assignment for Telesur. So in your travels, have you ever been given this kind of warning, especially when traveling around not only Central or South America, but all of Latin America, wherever you've traveled, since you've been in Brazil for 25 years? Have you ever come across this kind of warning that when you landed on the ground, you realized it was preposterous?
3: Yeah. I mean, there are some pretty bad warnings when I went to Haiti I got into Haiti 3 days after the earthquake, but I didn't feel like there was this big disconnect between the warnings and what the actual scene was like there, frankly, you know? But I've been to places that have had like really bad travel warnings against them, Nigeria, places like that. But this was just like, this was a complete disconnect. Thanks in part to the fact that Venezuela is now safer than it's been in decades. They brought the murder rate down in a space of period of 10 years from an astronomical 60 murders per 100,000 residents. That's like St. Louis within its city limits, but that was the nationwide statistic for Venezuela in around 10 years ago, down to, like, according to the government figure we use in Telesur, 1.9 homicides per 100,000 residents, which would put it half of the murder rate of the United States nationwide, you know, and 8 times lower than Brazil. Brazil's crime rate's been going down since Lula took office, but still, that's just like an unheard of, very low. The crime rate has gotten very low to the point where I used to be warned not to walk on the street near the apartments, Telesur staff apartments I was staying in on different trips to Venezuela after 7 p.m. And now, you know, I was walking around in a favela at 1 a.m. during carnival, and there were just kids playing on the street. We asked the police if they thought it was safe for us to go in there. They're like, yeah, go ahead. And so, like, that's just changed the entire vibe in Caracas. You know, like, it just seems like things are a lot more positive. And that has nothing to do with the, the kidnapping of its president, illegal kidnapping and murder of 100 people by the U.S. government, because that was the situation before that happened. And so one of the first things I noticed when I got there was just like, it seemed really much more laid back than in previous visits. You know, also the economy has been growing. There have been 19 consecutive quarters of GDP growth. Last year, Venezuela had the most economic growth in South America, percentage wise. Taking into consideration that the national income dropped by 90% between 2017 and 2020 because of Trump's embargoes, you know, so they've still got a long way to go to catch back up. But things are definitely like outside of the horrible bombing and kidnapping of the U.S., things have been going pretty well in Venezuela under the stewardship of the United Socialist Party of Venezuela, PSUV.
4: So let me ask you a couple questions then. How can the crime rate be dropping? How can there be economic growth when there are the deprivations of economic sanctions being imposed on Venezuela? Often when there is an increase in crime, that's often due to a decrease in the quality of life, of people's lives being less secure, of people's lives being more, you know, having more financial challenges. So to you, what explains this drop in crime and economic growth when they're under such intense economic sanctions?
3: Well, economically, one thing that's happened is the country over the years of since Chavez took power became much more self-sufficient. For example, in food, when Chavez took power in 1999, Venezuela was importing 80% of its food, and now it's only importing 6% of its food. So it's become self-sufficient in food. With the limited amount of resources that they've been able to, muster, through trade, they have been doing, you know, trade with China and other countries. It's not like they've been completely cut off from the world. They were cut off from the U.S. and NATO, but they expanded trade with countries like Iran, China and Russia. And they've been importing, for example, in 2025, they exported around 1 million barrels of petroleum a day to countries that don't respect the U.S. imposed sanctions. And also, to some extent to the United States, because Chevron, has traditionally just had a pass from the U.S. Chevron's a very powerful corporation, and it's always had good relationships with the Bolivarian government. You know, Exxon was kicked out of Venezuela because it helped finance a violent coup d'etat attempt. But Chevron has always lobbied the U.S. government to get exceptions to the sanctions and things like that. They own several refineries in Louisiana and Texas that only work with Venezuelan crude. And so they've been very instrumental in maintaining negotiations between, you know, Venezuela now post kidnapping and the U.S. government. In fact, there was an article that came out in El País, the Spanish newspaper, which says that according to their journalism, it was a former president of Chevron in Venezuela, Ali Moshiri, who's still a top advisor, who convinced the CIA that they shouldn't try to put Maria Corina Machado in power and that they should just maintain relations with the socialist government. You know, so there's some stuff going on economically. I mean, the big hit was 2017. That's when 40,000 people died, according to CEPR, because the Trump administration blocked insulin from coming into the country and other life-saving medications. And it was Iran that helped break that blockade and get these medications into Venezuela and save a lot of lives. And also Russia helped out at that point, and China as well. But it's important to recognize the role of Iran in that situation. Just to say something else positive about Iran today, considering the attack they're under.
4: So the Chevron CEO story that came out, at least the version I read of it yesterday in The Guardian, was trying to link him to an insider overthrow of Maduro, the way that you're discussing it, and The Guardian reported it as well, is that he convinced the CIA to not try to impose Machado on the people of Venezuela. Do you believe that this was some sort of inside job when it comes to the overthrow of Maduro, that the people, even his closest allies within his own government, saw that it was time to no longer support Maduro?
3: Well, this is the narrative that's, first of all, the El País article doesn't insinuate that. And that was the basis for the Guardian article. So that's kind of weird. It doesn't insinuate. What the El País article says is that the CIA's main mission was to try and find someone who could tell them where Maduro's whereabouts were when they went over there. And the CIA is alleging that someone told them where Maduro was staying, which honestly was not that hard to figure out. I mean, Maduro was like walking down the street and stuff. And he had apparently been staying at the same place for several nights when they kidnapped him. He wasn't exactly in deep hiding or something like that at the time that he was kidnapped. So that doesn't imply in any way, first of all, it's what the CIA is saying, but secondly, it doesn't imply any way that there, in any way, that there were top level officials of the Maduro administration working to betray him. That's a narrative. That's the kind of narrative that's pushed by the US and its sycophant countries like the UK and their intel agencies to try to destabilize a country after its leader has been killed or kidnapped, as they're trying to do in Iran. As soon as they killed Khomeini, they were announcing that there was going to be this huge uprising and that the democratic, in quotation marks, resistance, which is trying to reimpose a monarch, the Shah's son, we're going to overthrow because there's all this infighting because someone betrayed Khomeini, blah, blah, blah. That's typical psychological warfare. And so it's annoying to see that, you know, the minute that Maduro was kidnapped, the New York Times and all these other newspapers are spreading this rumor of betrayal inside the top levels of the Venezuelan government. And then you see these edgelords on social media acting like it's their own original analysis that they've discovered. You know, they didn't just read Washington Post. They aren't just repeating some kind of narrative from U.S., you know, CIA-friendly, State Department-friendly propaganda outlets about betrayal. Because at this point, there's no real, there's no evidence of that. We're already, like, I remember immediately after it happened, people were like, oh, yeah, it was the $50 million reward. No one's come to claim a $50 million reward. And since the U.S. didn't pay its last reward for the person who turned over Luigi, you know, you would think that anyone trying to get this reward would be public about it because the U.S. has a history of not even paying it. So that didn't happen. Now, if, for example, if you look at the important, you know, leaders in the government since Maduro was ousted, you have Delcy Rodriguez. She has gone out of her way every minute to emphasize that she does not consider herself to be president of Venezuela and that the legitimate president of Venezuela is Nicolas Maduro and that he and his wife, who was apparently just kidnapped because she was next to him when they came in to kidnap him or something, they should be returned immediately. And she said this to NBC. you know, during an NBC interview, like every time she's asked about it, she says, Maduro is the legitimate president. Okay. So there's her. And then there's her brother, Jorge Rodriguez, is president of, the Congress, right? He's a congressman currently serving a term as like congressional speaker for the lead party, which is the socialism, Venezuelan PSUV. Okay. He was Nicolas Maduro's son's, the godfather of his wedding. Nicolas Maduro's son is a congressman named Nicolas Maduro Guerra. And he is completely united. He calls Jorge Rodriguez uncle. You know, the Rodriguez family has long ties to Hugo Chavez and Maduro and the government. I mean, and a lot of, I've heard off the record, people from the military and stuff speculating that Maduro knew he was going to be taken out one way or another for years. I mean, there have been several assassination attempts on him and everything. And he put Delcy in the vice presidency because he trusts her and he knows that she would be the perfect person for the job if something like that had happened to him. And, you know, obviously she's got a gun to her head. She's being assaulted. Venezuela's being assaulted at gunpoint as they're trying to negotiate a hostage crisis, as Camila Escalante from Causacha News told me. But within the limitations that have been imposed on the Venezuelan government by the United States, they're engaging in constant pushback. For example, they've still got arrest warrants out for Edmundo Gonzalez for inciting a violent coup attempt the day after the elections in 2024. And in the same interview with NBC, Delcy said that, you know, if Maria Corina Machado comes back, she's going to face the law. She's going to face legal problems because she committed crimes and she's going to have to respond to them. She told that to NBC. So it's not exactly like, I mean, even the, okay, so she enacted, while I was there, the government enacted a partial reform to its national hydrocarbon law, which allows for, foreign companies to operate refineries and drilling operations inside Venezuela on lease contracts. And it's basically based on the model that Chevron has been using and also, some changes that were made through decree in 2020 when Nicolas Maduro partially liberalized the economy as a defensive measure against the sanctions, you know, which Professor Steve Ellner refers to in Leninist terms as defensive economic strategy. But this hydrocarbon law was, as Delcy said, acting President Delcy Rodriguez said on the day that they passed the first hurdle with the law. She said this is a law that they had been working on. She'd been working on it with Maduro for months beforehand. Now there's something negative that the U.S. government slipped into it, which is extremely negative, which is that, the money generated from these partnerships, these public-private partnerships, has to be held in this fund in Qatar. The United States is saying so that it can't be confiscated by people who Venezuela owes money to, by companies, right? But it's under management from the United States. That's very problematic because the United States has, for example, stolen Venezuela's entire huge gas station chain in the United States.
4: Citgo,
3: yeah, I'm sorry, Citgo. It stole Citgo, and it stole Citgo's refineries, and England stole all of Venezuela's gold reserves. So it's problematic. But even on the day the law was approved, the changes in the law were approved, Rodriguez announced that contrary to what the United States was ordering Venezuela to do, they were opening partnerships through the same framework with companies from Europe and Asia. After the U.S. said that it would only apply to American companies, you know, and it likewise with this amnesty law she passed, they passed, the Bolivarian movement passed, they inserted a bunch of exceptions to it, which means that people directly involved in coup attempts and also people publicly calling for bombing or sanctions or embargoes against Venezuela are exempt from any kind of amnesty, which means Maria Corina Machado could still be arrested if she comes to Venezuela.
4: The idea seems to be you take out an individual leader like Nicolas Maduro, and then all of a sudden the entire Bolivarian revolution is going to collapse. You take out an individual leader like Ayatollah Khamenei, and all of a sudden the Islamic revolution within Iran is going to collapse. How much do we understand Venezuela when we are not told by our media ever what the Bolivarian revolution entails and how it is not about one individual leader? Because I'm seeing the parallels there with what is happening in Iran. The belief that, you know, this hyper-fetishism that we have of the individual here in the United States, this belief that if our celebrity president takes out the celebrity leader of another country, that country is going to collapse. So how much do we not understand Venezuela when we don't understand what the Bolivarian revolution is and what the Chavista do in Venezuela?
3: Yeah, I think that in a way it creates this kind of like cycle where this individual, this hyper-capitalist individualization of the concept of like leadership in countries that the United States has declared are their enemies creates this feedback loop where the media starts reporting. For example, it's funny that only after the U.S. started bombing fishing boats or whatever in the Caribbean did The Guardian, for example, finally start calling Maduro a dictator, because even The Guardian wasn't as negative as their coverage was all along. They weren't calling him a dictator. They only started calling him a dictator last year. But this idea of like for years, they label this person who's been elected in successive elections as many times as Angela Merkel was in Germany, for example, labeling him as a dictator. So that information of him as this authoritarian dictator is pushed so much in the media that government officials start believing it. You know, so have you ever heard of an authoritarian dictator fall, and then hundreds of thousands of people are immediately out on the streets demanding that he be returned? And in multiple, I covered personally six huge street demonstrations of people demanding Maduro's return, including one that had probably around 200,000 people in it at Maracay on February 4th, right? And the largest there were two opposition protests when I was there. The largest, I only saw one of them personally. It had like 60 people in it. Hold on, my cat's bugging me in the background here. There was another one that had a couple hundred people in it that was both sized in the media as if it were equal size to the student demonstration that had like 50,000 people in it, students demanding Maduro's return. That's not like typical behavior of a population that's been suffering under the rule of an authoritarian dictator. I think that even sectors of the left started believing this stuff. And, I think it ended up affecting policy decisions, just as the analysis of Iran as being like under this brutal grip.
4: Just real quick, because people have been using this kind of disclaimer, if you will, in all of the reports when it comes to Venezuela Maduro. And that is, no matter, you know, the politics of the person who it might be, an analyst who is very much against the overthrow of Maduro, still, it's almost as if they have to say this disclaimer that, of course, Maduro was corrupt and the election was stolen in August. So keeping that in mind, it's just like saying, you know, the Ayatollah Khamenei, who was a terrible person, a brutal dictator. But, you know, keep that in mind when we went and purposely assassinated him. I just don't know where is this going to lead us, Brian?
3: I think this is a major flaw in the Anglo or Western left, who, after all, have no coherent plan to take power. There's no plan to take power in place in the United States among this left that criticizes human rights in countries that are enemies of the United States that it pays its taxes to. You know, and I saw a great comment by Chris Gilbert, the professor, American professor based in Caracas, who just said he's getting sick of all of these platitudes about all these countries in the developing world from American leftists saying things like, I support the people, you know, I support the people of Iran. I support, my solidarity is with the Venezuelan people, but they don't respect the institutions that were created by those people. The government in place in Iran was the result of a revolution that overthrew a U.S. CIA-imposed dictator, right? A popular revolution. The government in Venezuela was put into power by a union between a politicized military and civil society. That's the majority of the population still backs the project. So, of course, there's contradictions with ruling. If people could observe what happens, I mean, maybe after a couple of years of Mamdani in New York, people will have a more nuanced take of what it actually means to hold power as a leftist in the modern world. There's going to be contradictions, you know, but that doesn't mean you should disqualify the institutions that are supported by the majority of those people in those countries because they don't meet your super rigid ideological leftist lifestyle checklist.
1: Manufacturing Dissent since 1996. This is Hell.
5: 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A collaboration with Jepson's and Maria's Packaged Goods and Community Bar, Malort Spritz is made with hibiscus, grapefruit, lime, and Jepson's Malort liquor straight from the source. More information about Malort Spritz and all other Mars products is at mars.beer. Mars Community Brewing is a proud partner of Lumpin' Radio. 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
1: You are here, and this is Hell.
4: So you also write that my first assignment was in Carlos Sobet, a working class neighborhood adjacent to a naval academy in La Guayra, which had been hit with U.S. missiles. We watched repairs underway in one of the hundreds of thousands of ownership-based social housing buildings constructed by the Maduro administration, which had been directly hit, killing Rosa Elena Gonzalez de Yane, an 82-year-old grandmother. Now, Brian, online, the BBC is cited repeatedly for reporting that two civilians died during the January 3rd attack on Venezuela. You interviewed a middle-aged woman named Maria Elena Carreno, the next-door neighbor of Rosa Elena Gonzalez de Yane, the 82-year-old grandmother who had been murdered by the U.S. government. Her neighbor tells you, when we managed to get out to the living room, we saw that the door was gone. The wooden door had been completely blown away by the force, by the sound. I told my husband, let's calmly open the gate because we didn't know what will be waiting for us since everything was full of dust. Thank God that we stepped out cautiously because we realized the wall was no longer there. If we had run out of the living room, we would have plunged into a void. So from your reporting, from your sources, Brian, do you believe only two civilians were killed along with somewhere between 23, as reported by The Independent, and 42 Venezuelan soldiers, as reported by BBC, as well as 32 Cuban military members, according to Al Jazeera, shortly after the attack? How much faith do you have in those oft-cited and repeated numbers that have not changed since January 3rd?
3: Well, the Venezuelan government says 100 people were killed. And, you know, I have a friend who made a documentary in Spanish, Oswaldo Valle, for Telesur, interviewing relatives of people who were killed. But in his case, they were all connected to the military. I can just go by the government, you know, statistic. I didn't go out and do a personal investigation on something like that. But the government's saying at least 100. Because I think there are some cases where bodies were just almost like liquefied or carbonized so much that they couldn't be identified anymore or something. I mean, as in the case of a 19-year-old kid who my friend Oswaldo interviewed his family. It looks like the U.S. had some kind of, well, Trump is bragging about this sound weapon, this discombobulator that apparently made people bleed from all their orifices or whatever. But also it looks like they had these IA and artificial intelligence systems set up in the gun helicopters so that anytime someone shot at a helicopter, they would be hit directly with a missile within like 1 second, 1.5 seconds or something. And so this guy was carbonized, like his body was just turned into charcoal with his arms still in the firing position. So that might have made it hard to identify every single person who was killed, but I can't speak for like numbers or something like that.
4: I was just curious because so often the numbers are, you know, lost A, in the fog of war, but also in the fog of propaganda and misinformation and disinformation as well. So you write that Caracas is still crippled by lack of parts for its water system caused by the U.S. blockade. And we went for 24 hours without water in an apartment one day, forcing us to take bucket showers with water from our reserve tanks. An end to the blockades would quickly solve this problem. So how much worse is President Trump for Venezuela than President Biden or any Democrat for that matter? I mean, if they're targeting a water system, which is an international, you know, that is a violation of international law. I mean, how much worse could it be from Biden to Trump? How consistent is this kind of attacks on life-saving parts of their economy, including their water system?
3: Well, it's a good question. Trump, one, was significantly worse than Obama, who was already bad for Venezuela. Right. Trump is the one who blocked life-saving medicines from entering the country. Right. And deeply expanded all the embargoes and sanctions, which Obama had started, you know, in very bad faith on the part of the Obama administration, obviously. And then we all know Trump just appointed a ridiculous person as the president of Venezuela. And then all these sycophants in Europe just played along with Trump's game. Oh, Guaido, you're the president of Venezuela now. I'll hail the chief of Venezuela. And apparently him, Maria Corina Machado, was like his ambassador somewhere, his fake ambassador. And there are reports that they literally stole hundreds of millions of dollars in U.S. aid from that whole facade, and Europe just completely played along with it. I had expected the Biden administration to change course, but when he took power, he continued recognizing Guaido as the leader of Venezuela, and then he pulled a Trump-esque blackmail move against the population by announcing beforehand that the United States would remove the embargoes and the sanctions if everyone voted for their candidate, Edmundo Gonzalez. And that's why the election was closer than it would have been otherwise. I was there reporting on that election. Then people were telling me, well, I don't like Gonzalez at all. He's a joke, but I'm sick of the sanctions. You know, I'd like our sanctions to be removed. So that's what Trump did in Honduras and Argentina recently. So that's a sleazy move. But the U.S., the Democratic Party didn't go so far as to enter the country and kill 100 people and kidnap the president. So I think it's kind of like hair splitting, maybe. It's like, who's worse, Mussolini or Hitler? Well, who had more power to do more evil, Mussolini or Hitler? You know, if Mussolini had Hitler's powers, would he have done as much evil as Hitler? That's the kind of thing that's the way I view bilateral U.S.-Venezuela relations under the Democrats and the Republicans, frankly.
4: You write that since some analysts weave a narrative that the Latin American working class organized left movements are aging and the only people who still support the socialist cause are over the age of 50. This would be a good test. I was protest that you went to, I was pleasantly surprised to see tens of thousands of youth on the streets demanding freedom for Nicolas Maduro and Celia Flores. So does the Bolivarian revolution, Brian, in Venezuela, is it showing any cracks, or is it even growing in Venezuela in response to Maduro being kidnapped?
3: Well, let's just say the Bolivarian revolution started showing cracks in, you know, some cracks in the 2010s when the international petroleum market collapsed and then the sanctions and all of that, but it's still the major political force in the country. And it's, by my analysis, there's still a lot of young people who support it. And one of the reasons for that is just it's different from like a European fake leftist government like Labour or something, trying to say like, why do all these working class people support fascists or whatever? Like, there's actual physical things that the Bolivarian governments do that directly benefit working class people. You know, like, why does the subway system cost 17 cents? Why is the bus 17 cents? What, you know, in a country of 28 million people, 5 million people have got, social housing, quality social housing. You know, apartments are like 70 square meters or something with good ventilation and owner, you know, a quick path to ownership, which doesn't even exist in U.S. social housing. And so there's reasons why the support continues. You know, subsidized groceries in poor neighborhoods where poor people have, working class neighborhoods and poor neighborhoods, residents get, there's a market every week in their neighborhood and residents can buy all their food supplies for like 1/10 of the supermarket price. Things like that that directly benefit the working class. And so people are proud to be working class, and a large percentage of the population supports Bolivarianism. I'm not going to pretend that it's the whole population. Obviously, there's a bunch of people who are sick of it. Most of the middle class doesn't like it, but these are minority opinions. It's easy to find people who criticize the government, and it's easy to find supporters of any government who will criticize that government. You know, but in general, my take is that the majority of the population support the project, and that's why the U.S. government decided it was too complicated to try and install a historic Trump ally and Netanyahu ally Maria Corina Machado and her right-wing billionaire coalition into power, because the base supporting Bolivarianism is too strong. And also they have the support of the military, the police force stuff.
4: You also quote Delcy Rodriguez saying in an interview that she did, "I can tell you that President Nicolas Maduro is the legitimate president. I will tell you this as a lawyer, that I am. Both President Maduro and Celia Flores, the First Lady, are innocent." To what degree do Venezuelans believe they actually have a chance at justice? You live in Brazil. You've been living in Brazil for over 25 years now. You've been living there since the 20th century, I believe. So even Brazilians, do they believe that they ever have a chance at justice when it comes to actions imposed on them by the United States?
3: Well, Lula beat his charges from the U.S.-initiated, you know, Lava Jato investigation, but that, you know, but that's a totally different situation. He faced the courts in Brazil. I don't know how to answer that question. I can't speak on behalf of Venezuelan people or Brazilian people in this. I can just say that things can change, but like as his imprisonment was arbitrary, I think his release would have to be arbitrary because they don't have any serious crime to charge him of. You know, like they admitted the day they kidnapped him that the Araguaia train drug trafficking organization doesn't exist. That was their excuse for kidnapping him. And now they're not letting him hire a defense lawyer. So it's hard, you know, I think the only thing, the Democrats aren't going to pardon him or release him from jail. They're not going to guarantee any justice. They're just as bad. I saw Alexandria Ocasio-Cortez clamoring, criticizing Trump because he didn't put Maria Corina Machado in power. You know, so, and she's supposedly from the left wing of the Democrats. So I don't know what the hell's going on really up there. With this, I think that, I hope that he doesn't turn into another like Noriega type figure, just rots in jail. Somebody's got to make the decision to release him. You know, but I don't see how that can, a trial of exception, you know, that resulted from an illegal kidnapping in violation of all international law. I don't see how justice can be delivered through that system, especially since they're keeping it all secret now and they're not allowing him to hire a defense lawyer. It's one of these situations where you have to just hope for like a benevolent dictatorial decision, you know?
4: One last question for you, Brian. It's always great speaking with you. We are speaking with sociologist and geographer, Brazil correspondent for Telesur English, co-host of Globalistas on TV 24/7, Brian Muir, who has returned to This Is Hell to discuss his latest writing at his Substack, which you gotta subscribe to, bmuir.substack.com, B-M-I-E-R. It's called Delinking Brazil. His latest post is titled 30 Days in Venezuela. You can go to our website, patreon.com/thisishell. Go to there, and for free, you can see the bios and the links, all of Brian's bios and links under the This Week in Hell announcement. One last question. Oh, and you should be following Brian on X at B or Brian M. Telesur, and check out Telesur English at telesurenglish.net. One last question for you, Brian. And as always, it's the question from hell, the question we hate to ask. You'll hate to answer, maybe, or our audience might hate your response. To you, you know, what explains this focus on austerity and neoliberalism in South America? When here in the States, if you ask the average person what either was, they will likely not know. Each word is rarely mentioned in the media or during any political debate, during any election cycle. Why the focus on austerity and neoliberalism in Latin America that we do not have here in the U.S.? Is there an open class war in all of the Americas except here in the U.S. and in Canada?
3: Yeah, I think that in Latin America, the word liberal has always meant conservative, just like in the rest of the world. I don't know where liberal became synonymous with being progressive in the U.S. So that's what confuses the hell out of a lot of people in the U.S. When they hear the word neoliberal, they think they're talking about like Clinton or something. Well, Clinton was a neoliberal, but so was Bush. I mean, the person who implemented neoliberal economic policies the most, you know, who brought neoliberalism to the forefront in the United States was Ronald Reagan, and the person who did it in England was Margaret Thatcher. So that confuses a lot of people in the U.S. In Latin America, the word liberal and neoliberal are just synonymous with conservatism, right wing, laissez-faire economic policies. And the reason it's a big issue there is because the IMF and World Bank imposed it on a lot of nations in Latin America and destroyed all of their, used austerity as a lever to destroy all of their social safety nets. You know, Javier Milei just raised, he's an ultra neoliberal. You know, he calls himself a libertarian anarchist, which is a continuation of neoliberal economics. Libertarian economics is a continuation of neoliberal. He just raised the workday to 12 hours a day, you know, in the name of austerity. So these are like real life battles that are going on in Latin America. But in the case of Brazil, and in the case of a lot of countries now, the concept of neoliberal economics is so unpopular because of the way that poverty was driven up so high, the way that all of the public institutions were destroyed, minimum wage policies, public education policies, public health, you know, all of this stuff was destroyed in the name of austerity adjustments that were supposed to help everybody in the near future that never panned out. Well, this enormous transfer of wealth took place from the working class to foreign

0: You know, one question I wanted to ask you real quick, Brian, before I let you go, because this came up in a conversation last week with Lala Khalili. We were talking about, at the end of the conversation, I asked her about, past guest on our show, the person who prosecuted Charles Manson, Vince Bugliosi. He told us way back in, 2001, I believe it was, that you can tell a conspiracy theory because you can dismiss a conspiracy theory when it is based on perceived motivations and not necessarily evidence. And she thought that was an interesting way to define it. But then I saw an article from 2015, actually, in Le Monde, and it was about how all these conspiracy theories that people dismiss, and some that are definitely worthy of dismissing. But all these conspiracy theories, when it comes to Latin America, they've actually come true. And that was in a 2015 article at Le Monde. How do you perceive the idea of a conspiracy theory from your perspective in South America, in Brazil?
1: Well, let's remember that the whole concept of the conspiracy theory was invented by the CIA, right? And you can look that up. I didn't just learn that from some YouTuber or something. It's a fact. The CIA weaponized the term in the 1960s. Okay. So it's useful to dismiss criminal investigations and complaints in international law as conspiracy theories. Investigations into corporate pollution, environmental damage, it's all conspiracy theory. It's a very useful, it's turned into this mind-stopping cliche when you accuse someone or something of being a conspiracy theory, then everyone's just like, oh, it's a conspiracy theory. You don't have to pay attention to it. But the reason there's conspiracy theories is because there's actual conspiracies, obviously. Conspiracy is just more than one person, two or three people getting together to plan something. It's a conspiracy. And I was accused of conspiracy theories, of promoting a conspiracy theory for years, that the U.S. was involved in Operation Car Wash in Brazil, which culminated with the election season arrest of Lula, and with no material evidence presented against him, and the presidency of the neo-fascist Jair Bolsonaro. And my basis for asserting that was because the U.S. Department of Justice was publishing press releases about its collaboration in Operation Car Wash Lava Jato on its own website. And even so, even if I would link to the website, the press releases, the video of Assistant Attorney General Kenneth Blanco bragging about how they helped get Lula arrested, people were still, mainstream journalists were still accusing me of being a conspiracy theorist. And so you can see it's, and then I ended up, co-writing with a couple academics, peer-reviewed article proving all of the U.S. involvement. It was published in Latin American Perspectives from UCLA. 3 years writing that research paper. So I think that the term conspiracy theory has been weaponized against critics of U.S. intervention in Latin America and in other places. That being said, that doesn't mean that there aren't. I'm sure that intel groups generate counter-conspiracy theories and counter-conspiracies to confuse people, to take their attention off of things like, QAnon and all of that stuff. I don't know where that comes from, but, I'm not saying that every time someone suggests there's a conspiracy going on, that it's an actual conspiracy, that there's no such thing as these wacko conspiracy theories out there. I mean, I would say to discern if you're looking at a real conspiracy or a baseless conspiracy theory is to look at the connection between the different elements of the theory. And sometimes when you're looking at a conspiracy, it's a conspiracy theory when the person makes a statement and then makes an assumption based on the statement. Like, I saw this one woman who's attacked me a bunch of times in Brazil who said that because the sister of a state congressman from the PSOL party, and very powerful figure in the PSOL party, Marcelo Freixo, was worked for

0: from an NGO financed by Pierre Omidyar. Because his sister worked at this NGO, it meant that the entire political party was co-opted by Pierre Omidyar, Luminate and all of that. It's like, well, that's very circumstantial, really. You know, how many sisters does this guy have? You know, where did she go to school? What's the connection between the the fact that does that party do favors for this foundation from Pierre Omidyar? Is there any record that his foundation has financed the party? I mean, you can't just build a conspiracy theory, a viable conspiracy theory, based on logical leaps between different steps in the conspiracy. And you see that all the time on the internet, right? Look, I saw this guy Jiang recently give a really great interview about Iran. And then he started talking about the Illuminati and said that one third of the Illuminati's, and he's appeared on like regular, he was with Crystal Ball and other, you know, regular people in the left media. He was like, one third of the Illuminati is controlled by the Jesuits. I'm like, that's a Ku Klux Klan trope from the 1920s. Sorry for the tangent here.
1: No, that's okay. And you know, that's why I don't ever walk around Loyola University.
0: Exactly.
1: You don't want to be near those Jesuits. They'll get you in on their conspiracy theories. And that big conspiracy theory of liberation theology.
0: Yeah. Well, I mean, let's not let them completely off the hook.
1: Sure.
0: I don't think they're running the world. I mean, they weren't that pleasant in the 1500s.
1: Exactly. Oh, Brian, it's always great speaking with you. I can't believe that we didn't talk to you even once last year, but I was going through a freaking nightmare of a life. So I'm looking forward to having you back on the show really soon. It'll be before the end of the year. I promise. We got to have you back on more and more. I always enjoy speaking with you. Take care, my friend. And
0: I'm just glad that those doctors didn't take all your hopes and dreams and wrecked them.
1: Right in my rectum. All right. Fine. Until next time, stay beautiful, my friend.
0: You too, Chuck. Love you.
1: Love you too.
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That's right, folks. This is Reuben Kincaid's 80s Hour with Simon from across the sea. Let's enjoy some more awesome tubular jams.

0: When you began at Sun, I believe you took over from Judd Phillips?
1: Yes.
0: How did you start up at Sun? What was the way?
1: Well, Judd and Sam didn't get along, really, you know. Either one of them got to drinking a little bit. Both of them had a short fuse as far as temperament. Dick Clark has always been in my corner as far as any artist I was working with. If he endorsed an artist, it was pretty well accepted. I finally got Charlie on the Dick Clark show, and I mean, Dick Clark would ask him a question, and Charlie wouldn't answer him, so finally Dick would answer it for him, you know. So I loved old Charlie. He had a lot.
2: Debido a las amenazas heredadas y aplicación de la ley de inmigración en Chicago, la Coalición de Illinois por los Derechos de Inmigrantes y Refugiados aconseja a todos los residentes no abrir la puerta a los oficiales de inmigración, no discutir el estatus migratorio con ningún oficial de la ley y no firmar nada que no entiendan. 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

I knew they'd never know. 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
2: 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More information about Mars's entire line is at mars.beer. Mars Community Brewing is a proud partner of Lumpin' Radio. What's Mars is yours.

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1: With threats of raids and immigration enforcement in Chicago, know that we all have rights, regardless of immigration status. 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

Hello. This is WLPNLP Chicago, 105.5 FM Lumpin' Radio, and this is news from the service entrance, the radio show. What's going on, everybody? How you doing? Welcome to the show. Today's program, we have members of Soul Collective talking about a big event happening next week, the Lake Effect. It's going to be at Little Black Pearl over on the south side of Chicago in the Kenwood neighborhood. And then I'm going to talk to you about what's happening tonight at Co-Prosperity, the live frequency verse and vision with Mama Angela Jackson, Mark Turcotte, Maida DeValle, Avery R. Young, myself, a studio audience. It's going to be dope. I know some folks who are coming. I'm ready. I shouldn't be here, but I'm ready. It's going to be a good day, and there's a lot going on in the news, and we're going to get to all of it right now, though. As always, here are the words of Malcolm X.

0: saw just a few moments ago, about 45 seconds after liftoff,
1: yep.
0: A huge fireball in the sky.
1: That was me. I was the huge fireball in the sky. So here's how it's going to go today. First of all, thank you for joining us on lumpinradio.com and on lumpin.tv. Here's how it's going to go. Our first guest will be the Soul Collective, and they'll be joining us via Zoom. And that'll be in a few, around 2:15-ish. And then we're going to talk about the live frequency, what's going on tonight here at CoPro. I cannot wait. So you all don't know this. Get a little closer. I've been asking to do like a long radio show just to see how long I can do it. Like Danny Parkins was in Chicago recently and did the Radio 9. We talked about it, and he did 24 hours. I don't want to do that, but I'm wondering how long before I go, I got to get out of here. You know what I'm saying? So there's that. There apparently was a, and there's been a lot going on in my world this morning. So I admittedly, I am a little behind on news, but I am understanding that there was something horrific that happened on one of our major expressways. I will do everything I can to update folks on that. The Trump administration is crumbling. I'm so glad. He's been forced to take his name off the Kennedy Center. Look, man, dude will put his name on a garbage can, which is probably where his name's going to end up, if he could. I am understanding from some folks online that ICE is back in the world. Hold on here. People are saying they can't hear me. It's fine. Can you hear me now? Can you hear me? My attitude is a real stink. So we'll cover all those things and everything, breaking news, all that stuff. We'll do it all. We are going to honor Foster Silvers. We are going to honor Dexter Wanzel. And we are going to honor Peebo Bryson. All three of these legends passed away this week. Just got through talking about Sonny Rollins. We get to all of that. We're going to try to cover as much as we can. I'm encouraging you to go to lumpinradio.com to get more information about the live frequency, the event that we're having this evening at Co-Prosperity here in the beautiful Bridgeport neighborhood. And we would like to see folks in the audience to enjoy Mama Angela Jackson, Mark Turcotte, Avery R. Young, and Maida DeValle. Why can't I say her name anymore? Maida DeValle. It's going to be good. It's going to be really, really good. If you can't join us, you'll be able to join us on the radio. Just tune in at 6 p.m. And we will be ready for you. It's going to be a good show. Are you ready? I'm ready because I am running out of words to say. Thank you for listening to the program. We really appreciate it. As always, 25 years and counting, baby. I don't know how much more counting, but 25 years and counting. It's of news from the service entrance, the radio show, and celebrating 10 years of low power to the people. It's WLPNLP Chicago, 105.5 FM Lumpin' Radio. It's news from the service entrance, the radio show. Y'all ready? We're going to start it off with the man himself. He wore a big, gigantic fur on one of his album covers. It's Teddy P. Oh, wow. Well, that's loud. It's Teddy P. It's 105.5 FM Lumpin' Radio.

0: 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Summer, war, it's hot outside. Finally, it took what? What day is this? June 4th. It has been cold every day. It's like living in a mountain. This dumbass cold. Anyway, thank you for listening to the program today. Again, don't forget, tonight, the live frequency here, live broadcast on Lumpin' Radio begins at 6 p.m. Join me, Mama Angela Jackson, Mata DeValle, Avery R. Young, Mark Turcotte. We're bringing everybody. It's going to be a good time. Please fall through. Joining me here on Zoom, I am so glad all the time when I get a chance to talk to the amazing, amazing Shelley Davis. Shelley A. Davis is a boss out here on these literary streets, one of the best storytellers in the world. There's an event that is happening next week, the 13th and 14th at Little Black Pearl on the beautiful south side of Chicago, located in the Kenwood neighborhood. That's not like that. Calm down. And it's called The Lake Effect, and it's storytelling from unbelievable women who have done some amazing, amazing things. This event has a lot of weight behind it. And joining us also, joining Shelley and I, is Ayanna Clark, who is one of the storytellers. We're going to talk about The Lake Effect and this great event. Shelley, what's going on? How are you?
1: Hey, Mario. I'm well. Thanks for having us. We are so excited to talk about our show coming up.
0: Absolutely. I'm glad that you all are here, and thank you for joining me. And, you know, anytime I can lend myself the space for you, I'm doing it. And you already know why, so we don't have to go all off into that. But you call me and say, hey, this is what we're doing. I'm like, well, let's do it then.
1: Appreciate you.
0: Yeah. No, not a problem. Soul Collective has been busy doing a lot of really cool things. Talk to me about the Lake Effect and what this is going to be for the people who will be attending.
1: Yeah. So if I could just tell a little bit for those that haven't heard me before, who Soul Collective is. And then I want to turn it over to Ayanna to talk about the theme, because she has been, she led the process in us coming to the theme of the lake effect. So Soul Collective, we've been telling stories together for, this is our sixth year. We started like a month before the pandemic practically, and got together. We are all women of color who write and tell our own stories and perform them on stage twice a year. And we do high polished productions that are fun for the audience. And we know that our stories are coming from women of color, but these themes are universal, whether they're about love, family, that we know happen in everybody's lives. But what's exciting is that oftentimes women of color's voices don't get told, you know, our stories don't get told, or they're told in a very specific way that seems specific to us, instead of knowing that these stories, really, someone can find something in their life, regardless of their background, that they can relate to. But I want to turn it over to Ayanna to talk about the theme.
2: Thanks, Shelley. So hi, everybody. My name is Ayanna. I am both the marketing director and the show director for Soul Collective. So my first show that I directed was our winter show, All Together Again. And I'm happy to come on now for my second show with Soul Collective. So about the theme, it's so interesting because you talked about the cold, and that's partially how this theme came about. So following our last show, it was really about togetherness and the feelings around the holidays. And so when we got back together to talk about our spring show, a lot of the women on the call were talking about feelings of isolation or feeling like we're in this season of change with everything going on politically and in our city, and this need for us to all still feel connected. And so we bounced around a lot of different ideas. And what we came up with was the fact that the sun and the lake interact in different ways. And in the way that they interact causes a shift in these other areas. And so some of our stories are exploring what happens when those forces connect, whether it's the people that are in our lives, whether it's situations that have changed us for the better, or some of us are just telling stories of what it's like growing up in Chicago. Because if you a Chicago girl, you can't grow up without going to the lake at least once or twice in your life. And so this theme really encompasses all of those things that have happened to us that everybody across the city can relate to.
0: It's a fact of life if you're a Chicagoan that you will make a lakefront visit. You have to. It's also if you're a Chicagoan and you lived by the lake most of your life and move away from the lake, it is a noticeable difference in your whole body. The Lake Michigan, we are fortunate to have that body of water right next to a major city. Like literally you're able to throw a rock, depending on where you live in Chicago, from the back of your house into the water. I love Lake Michigan. I love hanging out at the lake. I know that many Chicagoans do it out of ritual and out of habit. And it is sometimes underappreciated, but never forgotten. All you got to do is turn to your left, and it's there, no matter what you do. One of the things that Soul Collective does that I like is the assembly of different people to tell these stories. I think that lends to why this event has become even more popular than it did in the beginning, because many voices get a chance to participate. Is there a, and with that in mind, is there a, are we missing the opportunity based on the things that are happening because we have been hit over the head so much the last, I don't know, since COVID even, with this happening, that happening. Every day it's something new. I'm going to be going back in a little while on the show, the last 2 weeks of the Trump administration. There's like 35 things of consequence that happened within 14 days. Do we need to be expanding this opportunity to tell our story so that we can start to find the place where we can get back to the comfort level that's required so we can keep doing what we have to do to survive here? And how will Soul Collective play a role in that expanding of the storytelling?
1: Yeah, we do two shows a year to try and make sure that our community has connectivity. So what we know is a true residual effect of COVID is isolation. And that's the point of making sure that we spotlight these universal stories and these universal themes to really help people enjoy their own humanity and recognize the humanity in others. And so what we know is when people come to our shows, they are happier, they are lighter, they have joy, even when we talk about hard things, because they know they're not alone. And we hear that over and over again. I've probably shared with your audience before, but one of my favorite quotes, and this actually happened in probably our second show during lockdown, was we did a talk back with the audience, and someone said, "It was so refreshing to hear my story coming out of somebody else's mouth." And I will never forget that, because of course that makes sense. Of course that I could tell a portion of what's happened to me. And there's something in your memory, in your history, in your life experience that you can connect with. I've heard other people that have said, "You've helped me really think through my own family memories. And what was that nugget of lesson that some elder, some ancestor gave me a long time ago that had echo effects later in my adult life?" And so that's why I keep coming back to this genre. And why it makes sense to me, and also what gives me hope and confidence that we will get through the chaos of this moment.
0: Chaos indeed. This event, The Lake Effect with Soul Collective, takes place on the 13th and 14th of June. Where can folks go and get more information? Is it from your IG? One of the places, that is?
2: Yeah, we have a bunch of different places. We made sure to make this as easy as possible for everybody. So you can go to our website, which is chisoulcollective.com. You can go to Little Black Pearl's website, which is where the tickets are housed, which is blackpearl.org. You can go to our social media, which is Shy Soul, S-O-L, Women with an X, W-O-M-X-N, or our Facebook or our YouTube, and all of them are the same handle.
0: Listen, I appreciate you all coming down. Thank you for coming onto your television and your computer for being on the show today. I cannot stress this enough to Chicago with all the folks that are listening. Soul Collective is real. It is the truth. If you want to check out amazing stories about a shared experience, because even the fellas, you can go and learn some things at these events, man. There are more commonalities running through us all than there are differences. Our differences get amplified, but there's so many commonalities about us, particularly Black people, brown folks. There's commonalities there. And our shared experience is the great experience. And to be able to hear these wonderful storytellers do their thing, it's an amazing, amazing thing to have that opportunity. So I hope that you all heed the words and find a way to get to Little Black Pearl on the 13th and the 14th of June. Not one night. Go both nights. They're not going to do the same thing every night. Go both nights. Or maybe they will do the same thing every night. Who knows? Shelly, Ayanna, thank you so much for being on the show today.
1: Thanks so much. Appreciate you every time.
0: You know what it is. And tell the fam, as always, Uncle Mario said hello. And nobody's a little kid anymore, so... They're out of my hindsight. They're gone into the world. Congratulations on a great event in advance, and I will talk to you all soon.
2: Thanks, Mario.
1: Thanks so much. Bye-bye.
0: Bye-bye. Members of Soul Collective joining us on the show today. What was I going to say? That's going to be dope. I will get to... The news of the day. You ever had your computer screen so big that you're like, yo, man, I can read. It doesn't have to be that big. There's plenty of news in the world today. We're going to cover as much of it as we can. Don't forget, guys, I mean this. Tonight, the live frequency here at Co-Prosperity and here at Lumpen Radio, 6 p.m. special broadcast. Looking forward to doing some nighttime radio. Which reminds me, I'll have more information about the 25th anniversary party. Yep. I think I have time to do this. Before we take our break, why don't we? We should. We can. And we will. WLPNLP Chicago, 105.5 FM, Lumpen Radio. Whoa! Lord, the emotions. It's news from the service entrance to radio show.

0: 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Thank you. News from the service centers, the radio show, The Emotions. Charles Stepney produced that, I do believe, based on how it sounded. Sounds like a Stepney tune. 10 seconds to find out. I'm pretty sure I'm correct. Mario, are you correct? It doesn't say. Never mind. When we come back, we will have more of the show, of course, and we'll try to update some of this news that is flying around in the world. It's a lot going on. We're going to cover as much of it as we can. It's WLPNLP Chicago 105.5 FM Olympic Radio. It's news from the service entrance to radio show, and we will be back right after these words.
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7: With threats of raids and immigration enforcement coming to Chicago, the Illinois Coalition for Immigrant and Refugee Rights is advising all residents, don't open the door for immigration officers, don't discuss immigration status with any law enforcement officials, and do not sign anything you do not understand. Families also should provide their children's school with an emergency contact in case parents are detained. The best way to defend our community is to know and defend our rights. This public service announcement was brought to you by Lumpin' Radio.
0: 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The bomb squad is investigating an accident that happened on the Eisenhower near Mannheim Road today. The Eisenhower, this is from CBS Chicago, the Eisenhower Expressway was shut down in both directions in Chicago's western suburbs as a bomb squad examined a vehicle on the roadway during the midday hours earlier today. This happened around 10 a.m. The Eisenhower I-290 was closed east of Mannheim Road where Bellwood meets Westchester. The ramps from Mannheim Road to the Eisenhower, Mannheim Road crossing over the Eisenhower and the Ronald Reagan Memorial Tollway I-88 eastbound to the Eisenhower were also closed. Police were focusing their attention on one vehicle in the outbound lanes. A police drone was seen hovering over the vehicle, but there were no officers immediately around it. A bomb squad later came up and examined the vehicle. It was unclear what was inside the vehicle. State police provided no details other than to say an active incident was happening. The shutdown caused traffic nightmares in both directions. It happened to be near the same site where an unrelated rollover crash and oil spill shut down the westbound Ike earlier in the morning. As far as I can tell, traffic is moving again on I-290. Been a busy day for the Illinois State Police. And when and if updates are available, we will have them for you. Okay. before we do the... You know what? We're going to do it now. So it's weird when... And I the only way I can describe it is when you, if you are the type of person who uses music to be or to serve as part of the soundtrack of your life. These three artists are definitely part of the conversation about the soundtrack of your life. Foster Silvers was in a band. He was his own musician, of course, but he's from the family, the Silvers family. He was in a band called the Silvers. He had a major, big time record that I don't think charted, but it's a humongous hit, and it's part of the soundtrack, right? Foster died this past week. I don't know, and this will be the theme that runs through all three of these folks that we're talking about, him and Dexter Wanzel and Peebo Bryson. Depending on when you came up and where you came up, they definitely serve as part of the soundtrack of your life. If you're unfamiliar with any of them, for example, Peebo Bryson is best known for his contribution to Disney films. But he's had like three careers in one career. His solo work, his work with Roberta Flack, and then the Disney stuff. Dexter Wanzel wrote for Philly International, for Gamble and Huff. He was part of that team. He was a musician in his own right. He was part of MFSB. He basically wrote for everybody songs you don't even know that he wrote. For example, we're going to play one today, or The Sweetest Pain. It features the Jones Girls, of course, but that's a Dexter Wanzel song. Hurry Up This Way Again by the Stylistics. He wrote a lot of songs for them. Yeah. So without getting too, you know, mushy and gushing and stuff, it hurts a little bit. And what I'm going to attempt to do is try to minimize this hurt. We're going to listen to Foster Silvers. We're going to listen to his family first. He and the family. Let's just do it. Ashe to all of those gentlemen. Rest well. It was 1, 2, 3. Sonny Rollins last week. It's just, we're in a real time. And with that in mind, too, Spencer Leak Jr. made his transition while we were away. And I have been unable to write how I feel and what I'm feeling. I'm afraid I'm starting to get to the part where it's happening so much. I can't react like I'd like to. I was not a close associate or super friend of his or anything like that. I don't want to give that impression because that would be me being disingenuous. But Spencer was a very, very nice man. I've known him since we were all around the same age group, since we were kids. Like most families on the south side of Chicago, Leak Funeral Home has played a role in our lives. Spencer took over for Spencer Leak Sr. The Leak family is synonymous with Black Chicago. And there wasn't a time when I saw him that he was not kind to me. I don't know how he felt about me. I never felt a bad vibe from him, but he always managed to give me a what's up, how you doing, because we've seen each other our whole lives. Not even independent of burying a family member and his funeral home being part of it. Parties or at a show or just see him in the street, what's up, brother, how you doing, that kind of thing. He is going to be missed, and he was a very young man. He's going to be missed. So all of that, we'll just put it all together, man. Everybody, take care of yourselves. Be kind. We'd like to think life is long. It is, but it's very short. Rest well, all of you. And if you're experiencing a loss, I genuinely wish you well, and that you are comforted by the memories of the folks that were with you. That's specifically for the one that got away. All right. It's WLPNLP Chicago, 105.5 FM Lumpin' Radio. following that up with music seems trite, but I'm going to do it anyway. Here's Foster Silvers with his family, The Silvers, and Boogie Fever. Rest well, Foster. It's News from the Service Entrance, the radio show, 105.5 FM, WLPN, LP, Chicago. 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

Mr. So, in the early, not so early days of this show, because I know Gary is listening, there was a woman, I cannot remember her name. I'm sure he will hit me and tell me that every show, it didn't matter if I had played the song, she would call and say, "Can you play Misdemeanor?" If I was, no matter what time it was, if she heard me or Gary's voice, she always asked for Misdemeanor. I thought about that the other day, G. That's funny. She, without fail, would ask for Misdemeanor. Man, amazing. Okay, this dude keeps asking me to make, man, y'all, I'm trying hard not to be upset today. So that's for that one. Now, Dexter Wanzel, a major player in the music world, major player, didn't just write songs for himself, wrote songs for other people, including this one from the Jacksons' first album on Philly International, first and only, I do believe, and the Gamble and Huff produced the Jacksons. This would be known as the album after Jermaine left the group. It's got Enjoy Yourself and all kinds of other stuff on it. And people were very skeptical if the Jacksons would be able to put it to. People were very skeptical if the Jacksons would be able to pull it off. Yet they did pull it off. And it was a masterstroke to do exactly what they did and the way they did it. And having Gamble and Huff involved, it was the precursor to Mike and Quincy doing it. And the precursor to the Jacksons taking a super turn and becoming one of the biggest groups on the planet Earth. This Dexter Wanzel written song is called Living Together, and here it is, and we will listen to some more Dexter Wanzel as we go on. It's News from the Service Entrance, the radio show.

This is WLPNLP Chicago, 105.5 FM Lumpen Radio. It's news from the service entrance, the radio show. My name is Mario. Thank you for listening to the program today. Really appreciate it. We're in the middle of paying our homage to Foster Sivers, Dexter Wanzel. That was Life on Mars by Dexter Wanzel. There's so much. Yeah, there's a lot. And we're about to play some Peabo Bryson, because if you don't know, you need to learn. Peabo, again, three careers in one career. There's the solo career, which is mildly successful, and that's what we'll focus on today. There's the duets he did with Regina Bell, but most famously, and really, like, this is what got him where, you know, people were like, oh, the duets with Roberta Flack. And then it was his third career, which is, again, Disney, him being a staple for these Disney movies. Peabo Bryson was a bad cat, man. I used to, when I was little, I used to marvel at those suits. These collars on these suits, Joe, holy moly, they were humongous. I'm surprised he didn't get caught up in a crosswind. Boom, bam, I'm here all week. But yeah, Peabo, very important to the song book and very important to the soundtrack of my life, and I'm glad that I'm able to share that with you. And we were lucky again. Great singer, hailing from South Carolina, ladies and gentlemen. Without any further ado, Peabo Bryson, rest well, brother Peabo. It's news from the service entrance, the radio show.

Foster Silvers, Dexter Wansel, and Peebo Bryson. Ashe. Wow. What a week. What a year. It's WLPNLP Chicago, 105.5 FM, Lumpin' Radio. It's news from the service entrance, the radio show. The live frequency tonight, 6 p.m. right here on Lumpin' Radio. And you can join us at Co-Prosperity as well. Be in the studio audience. It's going down tonight at 6 p.m. Here's Marvin Gaye, news for the service entrance.

one of the greatest songs ever written. The Adantes are on this song. Mr. Jamerson is playing bass on this song. Just it's a whatever you want it to be. It's that song is perfect, right? That's like, let's just say it's a perfect song. Gladys Knight and the Pips would like to have a word. And John Jamerson is playing on this one too. News from the service entrance, baby. What?

Black Music Month. What? Gladys Knight and the Pips heard it through the grapevine. I'm saying, celebrating 25 years of excellence as best as I can do it. It's new.

0: Stone. How about that Patrice Rushen, Forget Me Not? Shout out to everybody that works at Salt Shed and Three Top Lounge and Elston Electric. Those are my new family of folks. And the only reason why I'm bringing, not the only reason, one of the reasons I'm bringing it up, last night, Les Claypool played at our place. And the great Freddie Washington playing bass on that Patrice Rushen song. And I've heard a lot of slapping of the bass the last 24 hours. Last night was kind of rough. So at some point, you know what? You're going to have to catch me when I'm not in front of a microphone so I can tell you how I really feel. But yeah, man. It was a lot of slapping of the bass yesterday. A lot. But hey, you dig it, man. I mean, I never had the experience of a Les Claypool concert. He did Primus stuff. Didn't do South Park. Didn't do the theme from South Park. But he did My Name is Mud, and that was fun. But it was a lot of, yeah, man. You know if you were there last night. You know what I'm talking, if you can remember, some of you. Some of y'all, anyway, we're going to move on. So we're going to do the break now, and then we come back with the James Brown song of the day. And shout out to every, shout out, I don't like that anymore. Thank you for listening, everybody. And I would like to say thank you to you, particularly today, because this has been a heavy day as we are dealing with major loss in the music world and trying to make sense of our own moment in time. I hope that you are doing well. And not just major loss in the music world, just loss in general. I hope that you, however, are doing well and that things are on the up. It's hard out here, man. It's even harder when you have the forces of evil doing everything they can to thwart the good going on in the world. But believe me, there's still good in the world. It is, man. Doesn't seem like it. It really doesn't. But it is. There's plenty of it. And some of that is here. And I'm going to try to give you some more good until 3 o'clock. What? Until 4 p.m. Central. But I want you to tune in tonight at 6 p.m. if you can't be here in person for the live frequency. We're going to hear more information about that. And then James Brown's Song of the Day. All of it coming up. All right. It's WLPNOP Chicago 105.5 FM Lump Radio. It's news from the Service Interest Radio Show, celebrating 25 years of excellence in the radio community. 25 years. Ooh, mercy. We'll be back right after these words.
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0: 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I'm sorry, let me scoot over for the TV. My bad. I was waving. News from the service entrance, the radio show. I have on my Arsenal stuff today. They did not win the Champions League. In fact, I'm really upset that they didn't win the Champions League. But season's over. World Cup is about to start. Copa Mundial. It's going down, baby. Who you like? If you're unfamiliar with it, get familiar, man. The world keeps on. Hey, the world don't move to the beat of just one drum. What might be right for you may not be right for some. You know what I mean? World Cup. Get into it. Time for the James Brown song of the day. I like France or Spain. I think I'm leaning more toward France, though, because Mbappe plays for France. Spain got killers. They got, Spain has a really nice side. But I don't know, man. The French, you know, if they don't win, they're going to burn Paris up again. Paris is burning. See what I did there? time for the James Brown song of the day. Wherever you are in the world, I hope you enjoy it. It's I Can't Stand It, 76. The man was specific with what year he couldn't stand it. It's news from the service entrance, the radio show on 105.5 FM, WLPNOP Chicago. It's Lumpin' Radio. And here is the James Brown song of the day. Oh, Jesus Christ.
7: Can't stand it.
0: 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It's a lot of yelling.

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1: 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The James Brown song of the day. Yeah, man. When he say quit it, you quit it. You don't keep doing it. And what was he talking about taking off his wet and making it rain? And you know, I've heard that song about a zillion times. I've never noticed that before. Ever.
2: We'll make it sweet.
1: Oh, man. And now this interruption. What?
2: Not here for you is the weather report.
1: Okay, fine. It's hot, man. The weather, you want the weather? I give it to you. It's hot. It's really, you know, 86 across the board all over the Chicagoland area. And it's going to be nice and lows in the 60s, a little bit cooler near the lake tonight. It's hot.
2: We'll make it sweet. We'll make it short. Now here for you is the weather report.
1: It's 86 everywhere. You hear me? Again, it's 86 degrees everywhere in the city of Chicago. And there it is. Here's Roy Ayers, news from the service entrance, the radio show.

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Say it right. News from the service entrance, the radio show. Yes, indeed. I was thinking about this lovely soul yesterday and her, she came up on my timeline and I feel like I don't play Jamie Branch enough. So, miss you, Jamie. Here's Jamie Branch. News from the service entrance, the radio show.

0: Everybody, thank you for checking out the show today. Special thanks to the Soul Collective. Their event is at Little Black Pearl. It's next weekend, the 13th and the 14th. 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But go on Instagram, Soul Collective Chicago. That's how you can find them. Tonight, the live frequency, it begins at 6 p.m. It's a live broadcast here on Lumpin' Radio. I hope you can catch me and Maida DeValle and Avery R. Young and Mark Turcotte and Mama Angela Jackson. It's going to be outstanding. Thanks, everybody, for listening to the show. Hey, Nemec, let's do what we did last week and send that from the video to Jamie. Thank you. I appreciate it. Peace, power, and progress. Watch out for the blue light, everybody. Have a great, great, great, great, great, great weekend. I will see you very soon for the live frequency. Catch y'all in a couple hours. Later.
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What's happening?

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So keep it locked in, first Thursday evening of the month, rush hour time, 4 to 6 p.m. Laying down some oldies but some goodies today. 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

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I'm your host here on Lumpin' Radio, WOPN LP 105.5 FM. Keep on tuning in here to 4 to 6 p.m. Kicking it here with another episode of Scurred to Dance. So don't go anywhere. Stick around. Jimmy Caps in the mix.

0: No, it's a little deeper. What are you doing? Oh, really? What are you gonna do later?
1: I don't know.
0: I was just wondering.
1: I don't know.
0: Well, I know you gotta do a lot of studying, right?

What's up, everybody? This is Jimmy Caps, your host here on Skirt to Dance on WLPN LP Lumpin' Radio. 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Stick around, don't go anywhere. Here we go, Jimmy Caps in the mix.

What's up, everybody? This is Jimmy Capps, your host here on the Skirt to Dance Show. Wrapping things up about now. 10 minutes left to go. You can catch me every first Thursday of the month, 4 to 6 p.m. So we'll see you again for the next episode in the next month. Till then, have a great month of June. Enjoy the summer, all the nice weather going on right now. And see you back here at Lumpin' Radio, WLPN LP 105.5.

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Good evening, Chicago. It is Thursday, June 4th, and this is the Live Frequency. We are broadcasting live tonight from Studio A at Co-Prosperity here in the heart of the Bridgeport neighborhood on the south side of Chicago. If you are out there driving down the Dan Ryan, and it's been a day on the expressways today, or sitting in a kitchen in Austin, or listening from a porch in Pilsen, welcome to a very special broadcast. Tonight, we aren't just taking space on the dial. We are celebrating a milestone. This year marks a full decade of Lumpin' Radio on the airwaves. 10 years of low-power, high-amplitude community radio, amplifying the misfits, the outsiders, the activists, and the artists who give this city its soul. 10 years of keeping the public airwaves genuinely public. People say that Chicago is a city built on muscle, concrete, and steel. And that's true. But long before the concrete was poured and long after the steel mills cooled, this city was and always will be built on stories. We are a city of neighborhoods, and every neighborhood has a rhythm. Every block has a cadence. And tonight, for the next 3 hours, we have gathered the architects of that rhythm into one room to kick off the next decade of sound. Tonight is a rare alignment. We are bringing together four of the most vital foundational literary voices this city and this state have ever produced. These are our laureates. Later this evening, we're going to hear the words, the verse, delivered live and direct. But before the poetry happens, we're going to sit down for an expansive, unrestricted roundtable conversation about the vision. What does it mean to carry the title of a laureate? What does it mean to be tasked with capturing the collective soul of a city like Chicago? Tonight in the gallery, we have Mark Turcotte, a proud member of the Turtle Mountain Band of Anishinaabe, a man who spent 15 years traveling the country before landing in Chicago in 1993, finding his creative anchor here, and eventually being named the 6th Illinois Poet Laureate. We have Maida Del Valle, a daughter of the South Side, a pioneer who took Chicago's rhythm to New York's New Eurekan Cafe, became the youngest National Poetry Slam champion in history, brought her fire to Broadway's Deaf Poetry Jam, and currently serves as our newly appointed Chicago Poet Laureate. We have Avery R. Young, born and bred on the West Side, an interdisciplinary preacher, a Cave Canem fellow, the leader of the Deacon Board, a visual artist who treats our streets as galleries with the Floating Museum, and fresh off the world premiere of his debut opera, Sophronia, at the Lyric Opera. Avery served as our city's very first inaugural Chicago Poet Laureate. Now, our fourth guest, a literal titan of American letters, former Illinois Poet Laureate Angela Jackson, Mama Angela Jackson, could not be with us in the gallery tonight. But Ms. Jackson's presence is foundational to everything we are doing here. I sat with her, and even though she couldn't be here tonight, we will be sharing some of our conversation to open up our performance block later tonight, ensuring that Mama Angela Jackson will be in the building. If you know the history of Chicago literature, you know that none of these four artists arrived here by accident. There is a deep, unbroken lineage. When you look at Angela Jackson, you are looking at the living history of the Organization of Black American Culture, the OBAC, or the OBAC, Writers' Workshop, the late 60s collective that revolutionized black letters on the South Side. When you look at Mark Turcotte, you are looking at a poet who, back in the summer of 1993, I was there, won the very first Gwendolyn Brooks Open Mic Award and was personally chosen by Ms. Brooks as a significant Illinois poet. And when you look at Avery and Maida, you are looking at the direct descendants of that exact same lineage, artists who took the torch from Gwendolyn Brooks and Margaret Walker and carried it into the slam era, into hip hop, into the opera house,
and onto the airwaves. So this isn't just a broadcast. This is an archive in motion. We are sitting in the gallery at Co-Prosperity, surrounded by art, looking out at a neighborhood that has seen generations of migration, labor, and culture, struggle, and triumph. This room tonight feels heavy with that history, but it also feels incredibly alive with the future. Here is how we are going to spend our time together from now until 9 o'clock. We are breaking this evening into two distinct movements. For the first part of our show, we are going to engage in the vision. I'll be leading a live collective roundtable with Mark, Maida, and Avery right here in Co-Prosperity. No standard resume questions, no formal lectures. We're going to talk about the sound of the city, the weight of the titles they hold, and what it feels like to create art in a place that is constantly evolving. And we will talk about cultural magic. We will turn the microphones completely over to the poetry. We'll open with our exclusive recorded feature with Angela Jackson, followed by live performances from Mark, Avery, and closing out the night with Maida. So if you are listening at home, thank you. Turn the volume up a little bit. If you're in your car, please be safe on your way to your destination. You are witnessing a gathering of laureates, a meeting of the minds, live on Lumpin' Radio. My name is Mario Smith, and you are listening to a Lumpin' Radio special, The Live Frequency, Verse and Vision, on WLPNLP 105.5 FM Chicago. Celebrating 10 years of low power to the people. Are we ready? We begin with Mama Angela Jackson.

0: Mama Angela, I want to ask you about the Organization of Black American Culture. And I'm asking in the context of when I first started doing poetry, we were part of a collective in Wicker Park. I know that Avery and Maida and Mark have been part of different collectives. You were part of something with Gwendolyn Brooks and Dr. Mahubuti. What was it like when you joined OBAC, and how did that, what was the effect of being in that organization on your writing? How did it help or hurt?
1: Now, Gwendolyn Brooks was not inside the organization. She was like the queen mother to Obasi. She was much revered by all of the members and a mentor to the members, especially members that she was close to, like Haki and Carolyn and Rhonda Davis and Walter Bradford. Those she was very close to. The founding members of OPASSE were Haki and Carolyn and Jahari Amini and Walter Bradford and some others whose names don't come to me right away. Carlos Wimberly. I was not a founding member. I came to OPASSE in October of 1969, and Obasi was founded in 67. And I came in 69. I became an official member in 1970 because I came steadily for many months and proved myself. I was the youngest in Obasi for many, many young. And it happened that I went from being the youngest to the oldest member of Obasi. The thing about Obasi was that it was a critical environment where people asked questions of your work to see not only was it black enough, but also was it good. We asked questions to make the work better. And people didn't just say you're good, you had to prove it.
0: I think about your work, stuff like Voodoo Love Magic and all the great pieces that you've written. When you look at those early poems, do you still view poetry as a form of cultural magic or preservation? And how has that perspective shifted over your career?
1: Yes, it does. It is a form of cultural magic and preservation. You can see that from the poem I just read, CeCe Hill. And I'm preserving his name. He was a magician, and I want people to know about him. So I wrote about him, and I was lucky enough to have seen him perform in person.
0: I can only imagine what that was like. I heard enough ZZ Hill in my life, but I never had the pleasure of being able to see him, of course. Chicago is a hub for great writers. Always has been, always will be, in my opinion. When you talk about the city to other people, what, how do you describe the life of a Chicago writer?
1: Chicago has a history of writers. And when you're here, you know you have to live up to a history of writing. You know you have to know about who came before you. And you know you want to leave something for those who will come after you. You want to know about the writers from the Black Arts Movement, and also the writers before the Black Arts Movement, the writers like Gwendolyn Brooks and Even Margaret Walker was a part of the Chicago movement. Margaret Walker and Richard Wright were all part of Chicago's movement.
0: You were the fifth poet laureate, and in this room of poet laureates that are with us, the fifth Illinois poet laureate. Talk about the responsibility of being given that title.
1: Oh, being poet laureate was a responsibility. Had to work hard to bring poetry to the people, to bring poetry that inspired people and got people excited about poetry, and bring poetry that represented everybody. So it was a hard task, but it was worth it because it was an honor.
0: This is the last question, and thank you. You are the greatest. I've always, always, always thought that. You are one of my favorite poets and people ever, ever, ever. You've had the wonderful fortune of being able to see most of this develop in the Chicago writers movement, particularly with Black Chicago writers. And we are now giving those tasks and responsibilities to keep this moving to people like Avery and Maida and many, many others. This has been a unique point of view for you. As you look at it today, how do you see this moving forward, this great writing movement that has began many, many years ago?
1: You know what? Right now, I am doing a poetry workshop for the Guild. And not only do I see Avery and Maida, I see the poets in this poetry workshop. They are knocking it out the park. It is, I can't tell them how good they are because they are that good. It's amazing.
0: We gonna be okay, huh?
1: Yeah, we'll be okay. We will be okay.
0: Thank you.
1: Thank you.

0: With threats of raids and immigration enforcement coming to Chicago, the Illinois Coalition for Immigrant and Refugee Rights is advising all residents, don't open the door for immigration officers. Don't discuss immigration status with any law enforcement officials, and do not sign anything you do not understand. Families also should provide their children's school with an emergency contact in case parents are detained. The best way to defend our community is to know and defend our rights. This public service announcement was brought to you by Lumpin' Radio.
1: 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And if you're watching us on lumpin.tv, thank you very much as well. This is the live frequency, verse and vision. We just heard from perhaps the greatest living poet that I know, Mama Angela Jackson. Can we please give her a nice round of applause? All right, it is time for our conversation with our Poets Laureate, as I was told by Mark Turcotte, the proper way to pluralize that. We have Mark Turcotte, Avery R. Young, and Maida Del Valle. Welcome, everybody.
2: Yay.
3: Yay.
1: Yeah, here we go. All right, for full disclosure, these are friends of mine. So I will try to take the fact that I am friends with them out of it so that this doesn't sound like our normal conversation sound, which have nothing to do with poetry at all. but I want to start with Mark, and I want to talk about the spring of 93, if we can. You had been traveling and had been on the road for a minute, and then you come to Chicago, you dive almost immediately into the poetry scene here. What was it about Chicago's energy at that specific moment that made a traveler say, okay, this is where I want to set my feet down and write?
3: Can you hear me okay? Is this thing on? Is this thing on? Is this thing right? I actually arrived in the winter of 92, 93, and was just passing through. I'd been to bury my estranged father at Turtle Mountain Reservation in North Dakota, and I had this beat-up little station wagon that he left behind, and I was going to drive it to Michigan to give it to a nephew of mine. And closer? Okay, sorry. Yeah. I'm used to being told to get off the mic rather than on the mic. But anyway, I stopped to visit an old friend here in the city, the poet Suzanne Frank, some of you might know, and hung out, stayed, visited her for a couple days, and then she kind of tricked me into like remodeling her basement, staying in the city for like a month, and then took me out to all the venues, and I started getting hooked right away. And she knew that was the thing I needed, because I wasn't really passing through Chicago considering I was going to stay. But after hitting some of these venues, I just got that bug, and I was like, wow, there's a world where people stand on stages in front of other people and read poetry, and it's on purpose, and it's okay, And so I decided, man, I'm going to change my life, and I'm going to move to Chicago. And then it was, that spring, and then in June, I think the first one was on June 7th, the first.
1: I think that's right, yeah.
3: I was part of a cattle call. There were like 88 readers, who got called. They signed up, and they just cut it off because they had so many, if you remember, right?
1: Mm-hmm.
3: And they they all did their thing. I was number 13 on the list, and at the end of the night, everybody got a little ballot to vote, and that's how it all started for me. That's how it all started. That's the first time I met Gwendolyn. She was sitting in the audience, and I want to say this, on Lumpin' Radio is a good place to say this, because it'll be on record, right, is that she did not write me a check. She handed me a little envelope with five $100 bills in it, and I'll always remember that, and it's really the fact that I won that money gave me an inch, some room to like hang out in Chicago and make some room for myself. Yeah. So it's real stuff, It's not just like awards and things. It really had really mattered.
1: And if I remember right, because I think my introduction to Gill Complex is like right around the same time, 92, 93, something like that. And I remember not to gloss over it too much, but or to talk about it too much, but I remember seeing her sitting there, and she was like, her posture was perfect, and it was scary because she looked like she was going to admonish everybody if they did not, you know, give her her props. And as she does her thing, she hands Mark this envelope, and we're all kind of like, ooh. Gwendolyn Brooks is here, and she has this envelope full of money. And Mark killed it. I can't remember the name. What was the name of the poem? Do you remember?
3: It's called "Recognize Stepfather." It's in my first book, The Feathered mm-hmm. Heart. And you know, the great thing, she sat through like 88 poems, you know, and then everything else that happened. Right? They had to run down to the quick copy and make a bunch of copies of the ballot with everybody's name handwritten on it, and then you were allowed to check one name as you know at the end of the night. But, you know, I was just talking to somebody today about, you know, how we have this narrative about Gwendolyn being this, like, lion of a human being, you know, the kindest, most amazing person in the world. But what we forget sometimes, she was scary as shit. She was in good ways. You know, she's, you know, as many times as she ever made me feel great about myself, that was amazing. But what I really needed was a couple of times that she just kind of scolded me and put me in my sort of my mental poetry place. And it was good for me on both ends. So she was what she needed to be in the moment, you know, not this sort of, oh, you know, what a saint or whatever. I mean, she was all those things, but she was also everything she needed to be in the grit, you know, in the moment.
1: I Avery, I'm not even going to mention it. You already remember it so well. Where she, okay, real quick, before I turn this over to Avery. So there's a poetry reading at the South Shore Country Club, now the South Shore, the Chicago Cultural Center, whatever the name of it is. It's always the country club. If you know, you know. I'm hosting this show. That's when I had hair. I had on my suit. I'm killing it. I'm killing it. Do you understand, Chicago? I'm killing it. Avery's in the audience, and he's sitting next to Gwendolyn Brooks. I hadn't met her yet, but I had seen her when she did the thing with Mark and many times at the Guild Complex. And she's like, you know, Michael Jordan, whatever. And I'm looking, and I'm doing all kinds of just cartwheels and backflips. I'm doing it all, man. I'm like Sammy Davis Jr. And I look at her, and I walk up, and I say, "Hey, Miss Brooks, how you doing?" Something to that effect. And she went, "Hmm." And my heart went right to my feet. I was like, "Oh, I'd have messed up. I messed up with the greatest poet ever." And Avery R. Young laughed and laughed and laughed. Oh, he laughed. He laughed for a good 20 minutes. No joke.
2: Of course he would.
1: Oh, it was outstanding.
4: But did I'm mortified because, you know, as the story goes, I hit her with my microphone cord.
1: Yeah, there's that. Yes.
4: And
1: then
4: Nicole Shields, my shade, was like, Nicole. You hit Mrs. Brooks with your microphone cord. And I was like mortified. Because I spent all this time in her ear laughing really, really loud.
1: Like,
4: then I hit her with my microphone cord. I was like, oh my gosh. And I was like, I'm so sorry. I didn't mean to hit you with my microphone cord. She was like, you didn't hit me, baby. And I enjoyed you.
1: Yep.
4: And you can't tell me nothing else in life.
1: So I got the, and he got a whole speech about how great he was. Same day.
4: And laughed a little bit more.
1: Yeah.
4: She told me she enjoyed me.
1: Yes, she did. I was just looking like, wow, that boy, I really messed up. That was a great day. Avery, when people have the opportunity to hear you perform, mm-hmm. they often talk about you blowing the roof off the room and how your voice carries preacher weight.
4: Yeah.
1: What is that sacred space like?
4: Wow, what a question. It doesn't have one answer because sacred space feels different because sacred space is all about the awareness of energy mm-hmm. and the ability to glean what of that energy you need and what you need to kind of block. I just know when I was young and in church and saw the preacher preaching. And I just, again, thought this dude is some way using his body to share poetry. That poetry being the, you know, the King James. Hey, King James. And then people's response to it was from crying to jumping up and screaming. And I was like, ooh, wee, I want to do that when I grow up. Because speaking of cultural magic, you know, that's my first introduction to it. This thing that a lot of my brown brothers and sisters shared a language, call it Duende, right? Mm-hmm. Right, which is then that's for me equivalent to what we refer to in church as the Holy Ghost. This means in which your body then becomes vessel for this passage of spirit, and that looks like exaltation. It, of what you could be praising into your bone and or praising out of your bone. Either way it go, I knew whatever they was responding to started with language first. Right? And I thought it was important because I was around black folk who were not necessarily academic people, right? But was reading this Queen's English or King's English, you know, quite fine. But we get home, it's rich round there. Rich round there. Yeah, get me this, get me that, right? And yeah. in church, they, for thou who shall love the world shall not. I was like, wow. Okay, you're a polyglot. I with it. But either way of that, all of that boiled out into cultural magic and or what I thought that I would bring to whatever it is that I believe that I'm doing with poetry, as I also believe the preacher or the black preacher is in essence a beacon for liberation, right?
1: Yeah.
4: It's at some point in this country, it is illegal for a black person to read. And not only do you figure out these Z's and thou's, you also then learn to filter it so that your cousin, your friend, your wife, your husband in front of you, you're communicating the thing to them in the language that they know and that they feel. And to do that requires not just you memorizing or orating a word. It is you then taking your whole body and demonstrating your belief in what you're saying to people, right? I grew up around black folks who sang to each other every Sunday, Pharaoh's army drowned in the Red Sea. So what does that mean? That means executive power is not the absolute power. Right? So we tripping on Trump and everybody in this world. But I grew around black folks who basically in that line singing fuck Trump. Well, they ain't saying fuck Trump, but Pharaoh, in this instance, would be this executive power that is of no means of good to this chosen group of folk,
1: yeah,
4: right?
1: Yeah.
4: And because they said it and believed it, that is what makes that couplet magic. Because it resonated in me, right? As a young person who really didn't really understand Pharaoh's army drowning in the Red Sea until I saw the movie, with y'all to Heston and the folks. Oh, look at that. Oh, that's what y'all singing about. Oh, okay, that part, that part, that part. Oh, okay.
1: I'm not messing with you today.
4: No, I'm just saying. That's it was in the whole movie. It is in the, you know, it, when you see it in the movie, I mean, when I saw it in the movie, I thought it was, you know, oh, wow, a horse and a man and drowning. But this is what, I'm back. I was just saying that the power in that couplet, because the second part of that couplet is, oh, Mary, don't you tell Martha, not your mom, right, is then, don't worry about that first line, because at that third line or that next stanza, you would be the victor.
1: Right. Mata DeValle.
2: Yes.
1: How you doing? Good to see you.
2: Good to see you.
1: I do have a follow-up favor, but I'll ask after I ask you. You are one of the most South Side human beings I have ever known. And I say that proudly.
2: Oh, thank you. That's but, the best compliment oh, I've my ever God, gotten. It is, oh, my God.
1: It's kind of ridiculous. We'll talk later. I'm kidding. But your footprint is really out east. Yeah. Or the initial,
2: yes,
1: you know, work, yeah, came with New Eureka Cafe. Yes. But yeah, you brought the Chicago cadence with you.
2: I did.
1: To New York, and we're talking about cultural magic. You're around the heavyweight folk in New York, yeah, particularly at New Eureka, because, yes, for folks who don't know, if you are from Chicago, New Eureka Cafe is very much in the lineage of Another Level at Lit-X,
2: yes,
1: Spices,
2: yes,
1: Green Mill,
2: yep,
1: Guild Complex, and any other venue in Chicago where folks were getting together almost clandestine to read, yeah, these great works of art,
2: yeah,
1: and then eventually be seen. Mm-hmm. When we talk about you being the youngest slam champ, still, because I don't think they do that anymore.
2: They don't.
1: Well, congratulations to you. Look at you. Anymore. You shut it down. So you did so well, they had to stop doing it. They said, we'll never do it again. When you're in those spaces, are you in those spaces with the intention of saying, this is how we do it in Chicago, this is what we do? Or is it more like, this is what I do, and I represent,
2: ooh,
1: the great city of?
2: That's a really great question. I think, and I feel that way more now at this point in my trajectory and, you know, in my path. I think early on, that's a great question. I'm thinking of like 21-year-old wet behind the ear Maida, who stepped onto the New Eureka stage.
1: You were 21?
2: I was 20. Yeah, I was 20. I turned 22 October of 2000. I graduated at 21 and I moved to New York and I turned 22. Won the slam and the New Eureka when I was 22.
1: So maybe the question is, as a 22-year-old Puerto Rican woman,
2: yeah,
1: in New York City.
2: Yeah, at the New York.
1: What was that like, being on that stage?
2: I mean, I knew I wanted to be on that stage. So
1: tell the story.
2: So when I was 17, I used to, from the ages of like 14 to 19, I was really involved with the organization on the southwest side of Chicago called the Southwest Youth Collaborative. They were best known for having an incredible program called the University of Hip Hop that was in its infancy when I was with the organization. So it was I was part of a group of young people that helped to ideate and visualize and put that program together. And then I left to college. While I was at the collaborative, there were a couple of organizers who had recently graduated college. They moved to the Southwest Side to organize with the collaborative, one of which was Jillian Young Miller, a Puerto Rican woman from Brooklyn. And she gave me a copy of Aloud, the anthology of poetry from the New Eureka Poets Cafe. And I was like, what do you mean there is a place in the world called the New Eureka Poets Cafe? Now, being Puerto Rican on the South Side, at one point in time, there was a very large, vibrant Puerto Rican community in Inglewood and in Woodlawn, but I grew up in Chicago Lawn, so I was always the only Puerto Rican. And so, you know, going to places like Humboldt Park was like a treat. On the weekends, we used to go up there to, you know, buy verdura and all the ingredients that my mom used to cook, or we would go up for the parade and for the festival in the park. But I didn't really grow up around a lot of Puerto Ricans besides my family, right? So it was mostly mostly Mexican at that time. So she gives me this book, and I was like, I had just, you know, I had started writing poetry, and I was like, I must go to the New Eurekan Poets Cafe. It became like a mecca for me. I was like, I am going to go to the New Eurekan and read a poem one day. So I went to school on the East Coast. My freshman year, we take a weekend trip with a group of people down to New York, and we go to the New Eurekan, and I stepped in on a Friday night during the slam, and I saw Stacey Ann Chin. I saw Roger Bonera Guard. I saw, I think Alex Olson was slamming that night. There was some real heavy, heavy, heavy, heavy hitters on the stage. It was like people who would go on to do some really amazing things in the world of poetry, and I was enthralled. People at school already knew that I was doing poetry, and like, you gotta come back, and like, you can do a poem. And I was like, I'm not getting on that stage until I'm good enough to win, is what I said to myself. And so I go back to school, and my senior year, I wrote this whole project. I'm like truncating the story. I wrote some poems for an independent study. The dead week before graduation, I go back to New York, and I spend a couple nights in New York. And I get up on stage. I go for the slam. I watch the slam. They have a tradition at the New Eurekan called the open room, which happens after the Friday night slam. So at about 12:30 at night, the stragglers stay to read poems after the Friday night slam. So I signed up on the list, and I got up and I did a poem, and I got a standing ovation. And so I was like, I'm going to be on the New Eurekan team. I'm going to slam. So I was like, this is the one I want to be on. So that's kind of how that happened. I moved to New. I was like, and then Felice Bell was hosting at that time, and she goes, "Who are you?" And I was like, "I'm from Chicago." I was like, "But I go to school in Massachusetts." And she's like, "Are you coming back?" And I was like, "Don't worry, I'm moving to New York. I'll be back in a couple months." And I did. I came back in October, and I slammed, and I won, and then I slammed again, and I won, and then I slammed again, and I lost, and then I slammed, and I won, and then I slammed, and I won, and then I slammed some more, and I kept winning, and I made it on the team, and then I went to Nationals, and I won Nationals, and then a Eurekan Grand Slam in the same year, the same summer, actually.
1: That's crazy.
2: June and August 2001.
1: So there's a bit of a theme with the three of you in terms of walking into spaces and kind of being like, this is my spot. I'm not speaking for Avery, but like Mark, when he came to Guild Complex, and Maida, when she got to New Eurekan, Avery, we were at a place called Another Level at LitX, Another Level at Literary Explosions, 1570 and a half North Damon, no longer there. It is a holding area for the pizza place upstairs or whatever the heck it is now. And there's a gentleman by the name of Quincy Lanier Gosfield. He of great renown now as the director, he and his husband, of The Shy. Mm-hmm. Quincy was reading poetry with us, and he was making lamps for brandy and all kinds of weird, like, whatever, dude. And Quincy was our guide. I was our guy. Quincy's told us he was leaving to go to Los Angeles to pursue his art, which was directing and making art. And I'm telling you, as he walked up the stairs, Avery came down the stairs. That didn't actually happen, but it appeared like it. That's how it went. Like, Quincy's spirit and energy walked away, and Avery brought it all back downstairs to that basement. And the idea of being right place, right time, the energy was perfect, the circumstances are perfect. Not just having Gwendolyn Brooks be there, but Michael Warr is there. You know, they're all, Marvin Tate is there. All these energetic voices in our poet lives, unbeknownst to us, were giving us that, do it, go do it, go do it, read that poem, do it. Mark Turcotte told me, in no uncertain words, you know, why don't you just write a poem? You will win. Just write it. And I'm like, I'm not doing all that. Just want to watch you guys read. One of the great things about what you all do is that, oh, by the way, as a reminder to our audience, this is a community radio station, and we tend to speak freely. If you are offended by the words you heard, you'll be all right. We remind everyone we will not use profanity if we can help it. And thank you.
5: I did it.
1: Man, look, I've been doing this for almost 30-something years. We've all done it.
5: I cuss so much I forget.
2: Pow, pow. Pow, pow.
1: I've done it. What makes the three of the, and the four of you, Mama Angela as well, really unique is the way that you do approach the culture and how you talk to people about the culture in a very unique cadence where everybody gets what you're saying. They don't have to dissect and, well, what did they mean by it? I know exactly what you're saying. Where does that come from? How are you able to shepherd? I'll start with Mark. How do you do that?
3: I have no idea how I do that. But I've been doing it since I can remember. One time I was doing a reading in northern Wisconsin, and I had two little old Native women come up to me afterward and say to me, you know, you sound just like the drums from when I was a little girl when you read, you know. And I was like, God, you're right. I do, you know, because people would ask me, because I came into the scene, you know, not having ever really lived, just visited Chicago. So I was not imbued with Chicagoness at all, unlike these two beautiful people and you. And then Angela, you know, was filled with it. So I came in without that blessing, but I came in with something that I didn't know I had, that I'd been carrying with me for a long, long time. And, you know, I didn't come from a world where people were reading their poems out loud. Mostly I spent my time in a world where you wrote poems in your diary and you didn't tell nobody because you didn't want to get beat up or something, you know, or somebody tried to beat you up in my case. Back then, I was taller and, you know, better looking, you know, so I could take care of myself okay.
1: You still running it, Mark. Yeah. Be cool.
3: The joke is I used to be taller than wide. Now I'm wider than tall.

0: on somebody's back porch. Actually, we didn't have porches on the res. Or drum music, you know, at the Roundhouse, the Round Hall at Turtle Mountain. You know, so I just grew up with music constantly, constantly. There was just always a rhythm. And then when people sat around and talked and told stories, it had music as well. Oh, so it had music as well. I got a bad habit. I just feel weird about holding a microphone up to my face. Sorry. but that translated and sort of expressed itself. And even I was like, where did that come from? And I did have someone say to me one time, I remember you read me a poem on the phone one time, and it sounded just like that. And I went, okay, so I've been doing this. I just didn't know it because I haven't been doing it. You know, I mean, I had it in me, but I just wasn't doing it. So it took, you know, landing at the Green Mill, at the Hot House. I read at Spices once. You know, I thought that was, you know, like really traumatic for me. It was traumatic for them.
1: Hot House, too. Wow.
0: There was Estelle's. I mean, there's just like every night, you know, you could go someplace. And each one of them had their own character,
1: yes.
0: You know, and you could do this there and not this there and then whatever. And there was a person who was the MC who imbued the scene, you know, that particular scene. And I was older. I was older than you guys, I think, you know, when I was in my early 30s, leaning toward mid-30s when I got into this scene. So I had a lot of life that I wasn't happy with piled up behind me. So stepping into this moment where all of a sudden I was like, wow, I like this part of myself. I like this version of myself. Mm-hmm. You know, I was able to measure it against my entire 20s where I had a lot of fun, but I didn't get much done, as they say, you know. So it's everything I write about is almost, you know, from my 20s.
2: You just dropped a bar right there. I had a lot of fun and did not get much done for quite some time. You know what, man? I think I've told you this before, Mark, and you said it, and I just want to repeat it. When I first heard you read, and I remember it at the Guild Complex at the Chopin Theater, I said, why does it sound like thunder? And you said the drum, it sounds like when you, the conviction of what you say for me, sounds like thunder. It has always drawn me toward you when you read, brother. You're one of my favorites for real. But that sound, you'll hear it tonight. That sound is distinct, and it is like this word. You know, this. Listen to this word. Mm-hmm. Listen to my story. I've always felt that way. That's interesting that someone told you you sound like the drum. That's very, very interesting.
0: Well, because of my giant skull.
2: Here we go.
0: That's where the thunder comes from.
2: No.
0: It comes from the, you know, echoing around in my head 4 or 5 times. But when you get into this scene where you got to compete with the cash register and people pouring beers and hollering for beers and or talking back to you and shit.
2: Yeah.
0: I was at Estelle's one night. I started reading my poem and some woman goes, "Read slower." And I said, "Listen faster." You know, like shut up and listen faster, you know? Like it was you had to project, you had to assert yourself, right?
1: Yeah. At the New Eureka, Keith Roach used to sit, there was an L-shaped bar. Keith Roach used to sit at the corner, in the darkest corner of the room. And if people would start doing disclaimers before the poem, I just wrote this, Keith Roach would be in the back with a beer in his hand, "Read the goddamn poem!" Read the poem! Read the poem! People were like,
0: "Read the gosh darn poem."
1: Yeah! And you know, and then there was like, "Read the goddamn poem." People be like, "Oh my," I think people like cried on stage, I imagine. I would have cried. Thank God I never got one of those from him, but.
2: The preamble.
1: Up the show. People be like, "I just want to know about this poem." Be like, "Read the goddamn poem!" The back, this like disembodied voice of this drunk man from the corner of the room. Oh my
2: That's
1: god!
2: Hilarious.
1: Yeah, you gotta learn how to navigate, deal with all of that.
2: I got 3 minutes left before we get ready to start the reading. I just want to get a quick this flu. I know. And again, thank you all for being here. We really appreciate it. Thank you all for listening at home.
1: Thank you.
2: Much appreciated. We have endured from the time we started thinking about doing this show up to today. I was talking to someone about the last 2 weeks of the current administration and 36 different instances of what the you know what happened.

0: every day, some multiple in one day. As writers, and this kind of goes into the hip-hop thing too, hip-hop, when it was its strongest around 92, 93, we were coming out of Reagan era, Bush era politics. There was something to talk about. In the 60s, 70s, there was something to talk about. Things that would affect people directly, artists, the writers, the voices spoke. We haven't lost that edge, have we? Where the writer is still vital to being able to speak to the people and for the people? Or are we kind of just absorbing these blows and reflect and talking about it in a more of a defensive stance?
1: No, I think we do need to pause with the idea that we speak for people, because I think the whole point about being a writer is that you are saying you're sharing a thing that you experience, and then there are people who connect to that experience for whatever reason or the other, but even then they would have their way of saying it, you know. I think the greatest thing that a poet can do is what Baba Gil taught us, you know, would say something and then the person listening go, I wish I could say it like that, right? That's, to me, the greatest thing a poet gets to do is say something that what somebody would say, well, I wish that came or could come.
0: There's been many times we've had a conversation. I wish I would have wrote that.
1: So, but speaking to people is what the poet is doing. And we're, I think there's so many volumes poets represent. There are those who are just like, I think about Baba Joffrey all the time and how boisterous he was, and the way he rolled the R's and all of those things that he did. But then I also think about like Mama Maria McCray, who knew how to project, but if you're listening or reading her poetry, it's really soft and
0: super soft,
1: beautiful,
0: yes,
1: and flowery, you know. And I mean, you know, and she wouldn't know how to project. And then you have poets who speak just as soft as they write. So I think, to my point, is I don't think poets have lost their edge. I just think there's so many different avenues where people can have edge, and it's not necessarily poetry then that they use with that platform, right? So people have edge on TikTok every day, but it's not necessarily I'm going on TikTok to read my poems, right? Or read a poem on TikTok. I'm going to express myself, and there's, for me, a great distinction between expressing oneself and crafting a poem. Me telling somebody I am sad, to me, is not a poem. It's just me saying, expressing I'm sad. Now, if I take language and paint a picture of sadness, that's the poem.
0: There it is.
1: A poem.
0: That was, I'm sorry, you got me. I was like, yeah. Oh, I was so...
1: Did I cuss? I was trying not to.
0: Oh, no. I was enthralled, brother. I was in the thing. Thank you, guys.
1: No, thank you.
0: Y'all are amazing.
2: Thank you.
0: Y'all are amazing.
1: Thanks,
0: y'all are
1: Mario.
0: Amazing. Ladies and gentlemen, Mark Turcotte, Avery R. Young, and Maida DeValle. So, allow me, and also let's thank our Lumpin' Radio staff for working this out tonight. We are live at Co-Prosperity here in the heart of Bridgeport, and today's Lumpin' Radio special, The Live Frequency Verse and Vision, is brought to you in part by Time and a Half Books, who are not just located in Ravenswood, they're also here in the building. Time and a Half Books is an independent bookstore specializing in fiction, children's literature, and poetry. More information is at timeandahalfbooks.com.